Peter Burton on your Saturday asking us the question, where would I be? Has someone asked you that and helped us think back to those days before Christ? Here's Red Rocks Worship.

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1: As a broadcaster, my, you know, economy, my resources, it's in words. I'm your friend Donna Leland. So the Lord has really helped me to understand the power of words. Proverbs 18:20 says, "The tongue holds the power of life and death, and those who love it will eat its fruit." You know, words are powerful, my friend. It was Greg Laurie who says, "God does not give us vocal cords, a tongue, and lips to tear down and destroy others. Rather, he gave them to us so we can build up others, speak the truth, and worship him." He says the highest use of our words is to offer them in praise and honor to God. That certainly is a high use of these instruments that God has given us. But yet, sure, sometimes we do have to speak the truth, but in love. We have to say some hard things sometimes, but it needs to come from a heart that cares about the other person and hoping that our words will move them closer to the Lord.
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love that story of Jericho, Rahab, the harlot, ending up saving her, her family, and then her DNA actually gets inserted into the lineage of Jesus. Did you know that? She was Boaz's mother. Here's John Reddick.

0: kind of interesting to think what kind of changes are within 100 years, especially when it comes to radio. I mean, when I got into radio, it was pre-digital. We were editing tape with a razor blade, and then we would put this special tape on it to keep it together. I mean, it's dinosaur radio. And so I've been able to watch where everything just starts to click with a mouse, and I'm so blessed to be able to be a part of this season of radio. And we're also grateful for all the pioneers that came before us when it wasn't even possible to tape anything. Everything had to be live. And that's what the Moody Bible Institute really pioneered back in 1926. And so we say, happy birthday, Moody Radio. And we are so grateful that you have stood the test of time and set the high standard for radio today.
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Zach Williams, Wait For Me. How's your Saturday going? Yeah, is it hot where you are? I know. You just walk outside sometimes in different areas. Well, that's because the corn is sweating. Have you heard about this? It is putting like 2,000 to 4,000, gallons, I guess, of perspiration into the atmosphere. And in some areas, Indiana, it's actually more humid than the Amazon. But thankfully, we don't have those big critters to deal with. I'll take the humidity over giant snakes. Here's Big Daddy Weave, Redeemed.

0: He's probably the most famous penny pincher in all of English literature. Ebenezer Scrooge, from Charles Dickens' novel A Christmas Carol. But generosity is a big deal to our Heavenly Father. From Moody Bible Institute, this is Today in the Word, the daily devotional from the Moody Bible Institute, available in print, online, or as an email, or through the free Today in the Word app. I'm Donna Leland, glad to be sharing today's devotional with you. Generosity and justice are linked in God's eyes. The old way, lex talionis, an eye for an eye, a tooth for a tooth, represented a human kind of justice. As we've seen already in his teachings, Jesus raises the bar. Rather than exchanging tit for tat, we are to respond to our adversary with extravagant, unreasonable love or generosity. That means if someone slaps you in anger, you will offer the other cheek instead of responding in kind. This is not a violent attack or habitual abuse. If someone sues you for your shirt, offer your coat as well. If a Roman soldier forces you to carry their gear for 1 mile, you were to go the extra mile, despite them being the hated conquerors. These examples, like Jesus' teaching on forgiveness, are meant to shock us. We're being asked to give up our right to get even. All of this is faith-inspiring generosity. Give to the one who asks you, and do not turn away from the one who wants to borrow from you. Followers of Christ shouldn't worry about keeping score because we're trusting in God. In His strength, we can overcome evil with good. He will take any revenge that's needed. Why not share the ministry of Today in the Word with a friend? Point them to our website, todayintheword.org.
1: 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Maybe you've been hurt by life so bad that it defines you. But it doesn't have to be that way. 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

Brian and Katie Torwalt, Miracle in the Works. We have no idea what the Lord has planned for us. Let's trust Him. Here's Elevation Worship.

0: That's Terry and Testimony, and her testimony started as a young one singing gospel music in her church's music group. She had her first solo, 5 or 6, but she had intense stage fright, and she would get nauseous. And so she learned at an early age just to focus on singing to the glory of God and focus on Jesus rather than on the crowd. Something happened, though. She went on American Idol, and she was rejected. And that really was a pivot in her life. There were, she dealt with her insecurity, and she surrendered her own timeline to God. Well, then Toby Mac noticed her and picked her up and let her join his Diverse City band. And that really was a game changer for her. So she just continues to surrender what she already knew is that only Jesus can do it in and through her.
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I don't know about you, but these days it's not if I fall, it's when I fall. We all stumble in many ways, and my stumbling isn't over yet, but I know my God has me. Here's Pat Barrett.

0: I'm so glad I landed on this planet when I did. I mean, think about 100 years ago. No air conditioning, probably no automatic dishwashers, you know, and everything else. A lot of the convenience we take for granted today, they just didn't exist. But one thing did, and that was radio. And I'm so grateful for the pioneers at the Moody Bible Institute who saw that as such an important way to get out the good news. 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
1: Do you ever put yourself before Jesus? When the Apostle Paul was writing to his friends at Philippi, he told them that only Timothy would be delivering his message because, quote, "I have no one else of kindred spirit who will genuinely be concerned for your welfare, for they all seek after their own interest, not those of Christ Jesus." In other words, Paul was telling the Philippians that he had a number of Christian friends that he couldn't really depend on because their focus was always on themselves and not Christ. In our self-centered world, putting our will before that of Christ is certainly an easy thing to do. Father, you know how easy it is for us to become so self-centered that we don't care about other people. Please forgive us for making this life all about us instead of you and others. Help us to daily demonstrate self-denial while seeking you and your will. In Jesus' name, amen. This is James Poole, the National Prayer Director of OneCry.com.
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0: Steve Kramer with Mission Network News. India recently updated its Foreign Contribution Regulation Act with more red tape for ministries and nonprofits. Included is a ban on foreign funds for religious conversion. John Podaiti with Bibles for the World says,
1: this allows the government to take action specifically by canceling their registration for any organization that reports or is reported to have had conversion activities.
0: Still, God is working. Podaiti reports they're seeing growing requests for scriptures across India and people coming to Christ, and that growth makes careful FCRA compliance more important than ever.
1: We need to pray for the Christian organizations and churches that they be wise as serpents and harmless as doves so that they can continue to do the work that God has entrusted them with.
0: And imagine growing up and not being able to communicate with the people that you love most, even your parents. That's reality for most deaf kids. Door International's Rob Meyer says 90% of deaf children don't get access to any language until they attend a deaf school. But kids like Eric never had a chance to enroll in a deaf school in Burundi. Militants invaded his village, killed his parents, and forced him to become a child soldier.
2: From the age of 12 to 14, he was forced to commit atrocities in the name of this army or else he would have been killed himself.
0: Eventually, Eric managed to escape, but
2: he lived with a sense of guilt that he couldn't even articulate because he didn't have language.
0: One day, Eric met a deaf leader trained by DOR who introduced him to scripture in Burundian Sign Language. 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I'm Ruth Kramer.
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1: For the Lord is good. His mercy is everlasting. And his truth endures to all generations. Psalm 105. It's the Praise and Worship Channel. Kicking off the hour with Matthew West. God is good all the time. Y'all, all the time. He's great. I am Effie. Going to hang out with you for the next few hours inside your weekend and pray it is going exceedingly well. This music should put a smile on your face. C.C. Winans, Goodness of God on the way. House Fires, Rest on Us. And here's City of Light, Yet Not I, But Through Christ in Me. Praise and worship.

0: Megan Woods, Heaven Down Here. Yes, it starts here and now. Thy will be done, thy kingdom come on earth as it is in heaven. Hey, and we can also start with today in the Word as we sit under Jesus' teaching and understand the high moral and spiritual standards of the Sermon on the Mount, worship God's holiness, hunger and thirst more and more for his righteousness as we depend on Christ in our daily lives and seek to please the Lord. 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

Casting Crowns reminding us love is an action word. It's not love until you give it away, and we've got to start right here. Amen. Loving our neighbors as ourselves and loving God with all of our hearts. It's music with a message as we lift up the name of Jesus. Here's Phil Wickham, Homesick for Heaven, but we've got to love first. My heart.

0: The Lord is worthy to be praised. Hallelujah. Elevation Worship. And we praise God for 100 years, celebrating a century of ministry on WNBI. 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
2: 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And then fear started invading you, and instead of believing what God could do, you started seeing your future painted by the brushstrokes of fear, and that becomes the image that drives your life, 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

God's love never fails. His grace and mercy is renewed every morning. Wow, he's faithful. That's love. Music inside your weekend. It's the Praise and Worship Channel. We're going to end the hour with Hope Darst, to Mighty Name of Jesus, a favorite. And here's another one by Cody Carnes. Nothing else will do but you, Lord. I'm

0: We've said before that sometimes in marriage, you don't always feel in love with your spouse.
1: Oh, maybe right now.
0: But but we choose to love each other anyway.
2: This is Real Family Life with Dave and Ann Wilson.
0: How's that make you feel when I say that?
1: I mean, that's sort of a bummer.
0: But, right? It's
1: but
0: depressing.
1: It's also reality. I mean, you can't have feelings high like you were when you were dating and I had hair and looked good. But here's the beauty. When you love your spouse despite your feelings.
0: When you choose to.
1: Yeah, that's marriage. And that's like how God loves us. He loves us unconditionally, and that's the beauty of marriage.
0: So choose to love each other today. Step out, love them, kiss them, and the feelings will follow.
1: Maybe. We're Dave and Ann Wilson, and that's real. Is that real? That's Real Family Life.
3: 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Have your thoughts been similar to these? God, where have you been? Why did you let this happen? I just don't understand. Are you overlooking the fact that Jesus has drawn near to you? Are you blinded to his presence by your tears? Are you deafened to his gentle voice by your own accusations? Listen to me. While God doesn't always protect those he loves from suffering or answer prayers the way we ask, he does promise in his word that he will be present with us in the midst of our suffering and pain. Isaiah 43, 1-4 says, "Fear not. When you pass through the waters, I will be with you. When you pass through the rivers, they will not sweep over you. For I am the Lord, your God, your Savior. You are precious and honored in my sight, and I love you." God is with you, right now, right there. This is Ann Graham Lotz.
4: There are many people who wear a cross as a beautiful piece of jewelry. 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Your soul and your eternity are at stake. 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

David Crowder with all of my hope and all of my help. It comes from the Lord. Thank you, Jesus. I'm Effie. It's about 4 minutes after the hour. It's the Praise and Worship Channel Inside Your Weekend. I pray all is well and praying God's favor in your life. As the music continues, we pray it puts a smile on your face. God, passion, the Lord will provide. Jordan Felice on the way with Praise God for That. And here's We the Kingdom, Rescue Me on the Praise and Worship Channel. This

0: in the Valley, Tasha Layton. You know, I love what Billy Graham said about the Valley. He said, mountaintops are for views and inspiration, but fruit, it's grown in the Valley. And that's where God, he allows growth in the low places, in the trials and the stretching seasons. God uses the valleys to grow our character and deepen our dependence on him. Psalm 23:4, yea, though I walk through the valley of the shadow of death, I will fear no evil, for you are with me. Thank God we're walking through it. We won't stay there. I don't know what you're going through, but it won't last forever. Hallelujah. And know that God is with you even in the storm. It's the Praise and Worship Channel. Thanks for listening.
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0: getting so little sleep that I would skip my regular prayer and Bible reading the next morning. The problem is, I've started dropping into bed exhausted every night. I never get enough sleep, and I've really stopped communicating with God.
1: This is Seeking Him with Nancy DeMoss Wagglemuth.
2: I've been there myself, but I've learned that in order to maintain a growing relationship with God, we've got to be hearing from Him, even when our bodies are weary. When you're worn out trying to pray or read the Bible, you can ask God for strength. He knows your needs and He can meet them. When you pray, remember these words from Isaiah 40. They who wait for the Lord shall renew their strength. Let's not let physical weakness keep us from a close relationship with the Lord. He's the one who can give us strength. With Seeking Him, I'm Nancy DeMoss Wagglemuth.
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1: Heaven on my mind, and we've got to have the mind of Christ, loving him with all of our hearts and loving our neighbors as ourselves and praying for our sisters and brothers. Amen. We're praying for those in Venezuela still finding bodies from the earthquake. Over 3,500 died in mass graves going on. So we are praying God's protection, his provision, and comfort and strength. Thanks for listening.

0: grateful for you.
1: Lord knows I am. I am so grateful. I've learned to thank God for everything. I used to say I thank God for the small things, but I realized there's really nothing small about God. Everything he does is great. We just can't see it all. And I thank God for life and for you and for Moody Radio. And, oh, man, we couldn't do it without you. Thanks so much for listening. That was Chantler Moore. God, I'm just grateful. On the way, more music. The Belongings Company, Jesus Over Everything. And how about Brandon Lake, Hard Fought Hallelujah.
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We are more than conquerors in Christ Jesus. Hallelujah. You're listening to the Praise and Worship Channel. Not sure what you're going through, but know that God is with you. You know, either you're in a storm, coming out of a storm, or about to go in one. And that's life. But the good thing is God is faithful. And he's our very present help in times of trouble. The music continues. Stay with us. Praise and worship.

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1: When Jesus taught about money, Luke recorded that the Pharisees scoffed at what he taught. Well, there was a reason. They were lovers of money. And when this happened, Jesus responded very directly with these words. You are the ones who justify yourselves in the sight of others, but God knows your heart, for what is highly admired by people is revolting in God's sight. Well, this is why Jesus spoke about earthly treasures in his Sermon on the Mount. 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
2: Don't collect for yourself treasures on earth, where moth and rust destroy and where thieves break in and steal. But collect for yourselves treasures in heaven, where neither moth nor rust destroys, and where thieves don't break in and steal. For where your treasure is, there your heart will be also.
1: Jesus' message in this sermon applies to all of us who claim to follow our Savior. We must understand that he was not teaching that it's wrong to accumulate material possessions. Rather, he was teaching that we should always use material possessions to pursue and promote God's work in this world. What is your heart perspective on what God has given to you? Here are some questions you might ask yourself regarding your material possessions. What do I think about the most? What occupies most of my emotional and spiritual energy? How do I respond emotionally when I hear biblical messages on God's plan for my material possessions? And what is my attitude when I do give? Well, let's remember this principle to live by. We are to measure our spiritual health by the way we use our material possessions to help make disciples of all nations.
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Pat Barrett, I've Got a Fire, inside the Praise and Worship Channel, kicking off our third hour together. Thanks for listening. Jeremiah 20:9 said, it's like fire shut up in my bones. Hallelujah. Thank God for his love, his grace, and the Holy Spirit. And thank God for you. We appreciate you listening. As the music continues, I am Effie, hanging out with you. We pray this month, this weekend, it's going well as you prepare for rest. And hey, Sunday morning praise. Got some Lauren Daigle. Let it be a hallelujah. Danny Gokey, we all need Jesus. And here's Cross Point Music. I'm never going back. What about you? No.

0: Worthy is your name, Jesus. You deserve the praise, the glory, and the honor. I love it. It's Cece Winans inside the Praise and Worship Channel. It's about 19 minutes past, and I love the Lord. He's the only wise God, our Savior. Be glory and majesty, dominion and power, both now and ever. Amen and amen. I am Effie. Now, that's a song that's got to put a smile on your face and your heart. Oh, yeah, I love it. Worthy is the Lamb. Worthy of it all, and worthy is the Lamb. It's, yeah, she combined both songs. But anyway, more music on the way to continue to bless you. Elevation Worship, same God. Yes, he never changes. Hallelujah. Forever faithful. Third day, born again, coming up in 2 minutes.
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Thank God for life in Christ. 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It's a praise and worship channel. I'm Effie. That was Third Day. Got some Elevation Worship coming up. How about Jeremy Camp, Same Power? 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

0: Carrie Ann Taylor with Why Should I Worry? Somebody said, worry is like sitting in a rocking chair. You're constantly moving, wearing yourself out, but going nowhere. And that's what worry does. Worry is worshiping the problem. Prayer is surrendering the problem to God and trusting Him to work it out for the good, because He knows the beginning, the end, and all in between. We've got to trust Him, y'all, when we can't trace Him. I'm Effie inside your weekend. Thanks for listening. Of course, you know the music continues. How about some Maverick City music and Tasha Cobbs Leonard with More Than Able, as well as Matthew West. It's all coming up in 2 minutes.
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0: you're good.
1: God is more than good. He is totally forever amazing. Yes, he is. As we end this hour, Leanna Crawford, Stillwater, Psalm 23. And here's Passion, What He's Done for Me on the Praise and Worship Channel. 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See

0: safe.
1: It's Crazy Money Day. Hi, I'm Chuck Bentley with my money life from Crown. In 2018, Justin Pillmore wanted a caddy uniform for his two-year-old's party costume. He searched for one online, but nothing resembled a children's white coverall. He found an overseas clothing manufacturer, and 6 weeks later, 100 white caddy uniforms arrived on his doorstep. His wife suggested selling them on Etsy. So he posted pictures of his son as a caddy, and within months the uniforms sold, including his son's. Another batch of uniforms was ordered to keep up with the demand, and soon mommy bloggers were posting photos of their costumed kids for their hole-in-one birthday parties. Soon adults wanted the uniforms. Once they hit social media, they spread like wildfire. Hats were added in 2022. Dog caddy uniforms followed, in addition to other golf-related apparel. Justin was a school teacher and administrator for 12 years. When the caddy uniforms took off, he left teaching to conduct sales and marketing full-time. They're expanding into country clubs around the world, providing caddy programs with uniforms that stand out on and off the course. Golf Magazine did a feature on them, and you can learn more at caddyuniform.com. The Pillmores admit they stumbled into the business. They acknowledge that it was not their plan, but God's plan from the beginning. They're grateful for the blessing, and they want caddy uniforms to be a business that they can pass down to their children. Now, I invite you to come join us in beautiful Knoxville, Tennessee, September the 10th through the 12th. We're looking forward to celebrating all that God has done through Crown over the last 50 years. 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

In Christ, we are more than conquerors. David Crowder, kicking off our last hour, at least mine, with you inside this weekend. I am Effie, and it's about 4 minutes past. Again, that's David Crowder, my victory in Christ Jesus. Hallelujah. Thank God he defeated death, hell, and the grave. All right, y'all, we are living to live again. More music from Chris Tomlin. How about some Jay Walkers and Maverick City music? Here's Andrew Rip. I'd do it again.

0: amazing grace will keep us and lead us to and through victory. Cochran and Company, what grace can do. 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
1: 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Adapt a life as needed.

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0: 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Do you want a healthy blended marriage? 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

God's way is the best way. 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I am Effie. 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All right, we're 24 hours online gospel with your favorite gospel music. As the music continues, Aaron Schutz, John Reddick, and here's We the Kingdom.

0: perfectly. Nothing that you have done in your past, your present, or your future can disqualify you from God's love. Boy, that's amazing grace. That's mercy all wrapped up in one. It's not because you're so good or I'm so good. It's because God is so good. And he loves you more than you'll ever know. And we love hanging out with you. As we wind it down, keep it here. More music coming up in about 2 minutes. How about some Zach Williams? Jesus loves.
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God's plans are not just good, they are great. They are perfect just for you. He has a plan to prosper you, not to harm you, to give you a hope and a future. And he's got his arms all around you. Hey, receive the love, receive the grace, receive the mercy, and eternal life. Amen. Let's keep him first and foremost. I am Effie. Thanks for hanging out. It has been a day. Well, we've had a little technical difficulties, but thank God we made it through. Have a great weekend. Be careful. Be prayerful. And if the Lord says the same, I'll see you next time. Praise and worship. Love you.

0: Fighting barriers in your marriage? Well, here's another tip for reducing the cholesterol in your marital heart. Adapt a life as needed.
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0: You know, life has a way of throwing us curves. 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Cholesterol-free couples, for example, get creative in handling their differences or compromise to work through a disagreement. But it's more than just that. They're willing to change themselves, if necessary, in order to grow through a circumstance. But the cholesterol of rigidity and stubbornness keeps other couples stuck. They aren't willing to change or consider the other's point of view. They just keep beating their head against the same wall, expecting it to move. Do you want a healthy blended marriage? Ask God to give you a flexible heart and be willing to adapt together. For Family Life Blended, I'm Ron Deal.
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3: 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That's why the Bible says in 2 Corinthians 10:5, take captive every thought to make it obedient to Christ.
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D.L. Moody once said, if we are to gain a crown, we must work for it. My name is John Gager, and someday, whatever crowns we've earned, we'll throw at the feet of Jesus. But before we get to that moment, there's plenty of work to be done here and now, right? Hey, think of us as your spiritual workout playlist. Just ahead, Tarian, Iveth, Luna, Mercy Me, here's Carrie Job and The Blessing.

0: That's Terrien. You know, many things that we are accustomed to experiencing here on Earth will be absent in heaven. The sun and the moon are not needed. It says in Revelation 21:23, the city has no need of sun or moon. There's no temple in heaven to which one must go to encounter God, for God's presence will be permanent, and he will permeate the entire city. There will be no sea in the new earth, we're told in Revelation. There will be an immensely increased land surface for the redeemed, and there'll be no pain, no death, or mourning in heaven. Satan will be banned from heaven. What a great experience heaven will be. Hope you're looking forward to it. Hope you're living for heaven.
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4: For your walk with Jesus, I'm David Wolin with Haven Today, inviting you to anchor your day in God's Word. It's one of the most offensive phrases we hear and overhear in our world. Here's a hint. It has an acronym that's used almost as much. OMG. Is that trivial? Does that matter to God? Well, it's number 3 in the Ten Commandments. You shall not misuse the name of the Lord your God, for the Lord will not hold anyone guiltless who misuses his name. 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His name is holy and not common. Even if you never use that phrase, we must treat the Lord with the honor that is due him. 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

Hope your day's going well. 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

0: Appreciate you hanging out with us today. Nice to know you're listening. No one God brings to life on this earth is insignificant. Chuck Swindoll says the tragedy of all tragedies is that we should live and die having never found that purpose, that special God-ordained reason for serving our generation. You have, like no other person on this planet, particular contributions that you are to make to this generation. Oh, they may not be as great as your dreams, or they might be far beyond your expectations, but whatever they are, you are to find them and carry them out. Lamentations 3, verses 40 and 41, let us examine and probe our ways. We lift up our heart and hands toward God in heaven.
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2: 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And it opened up the door to fear. And then fear started invading you, and instead of believing what God could do, you started seeing your future painted by the brushstrokes of fear, and that becomes the image that drives your life, 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
0: He was born in 1924, just 2 years before Moody Radio went on the air. 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

0: Thanks for listening now to The Public Square from the American Policy Roundtable with Dave Zanotti. I'm Wayne Shepherd, and Dave, you're in a bit of a rut when it comes to messages that you give at Bethel Chapel in Ohio. You preach on the 4th every year, right?
1: Year after year after year. I didn't realize I was in a rut. I just thought I was
0: it's
1: in a
0: good
1: groove.
0: Rut. It's a good rut. Yeah.
1: I thought I was in the pocket, man. Yeah. Why do we preach on the Declaration of Independence? Why do we say every single year at least portions of the Declaration over and over and over again? Number one, so we don't forget. Mm. Because one of the greatest challenges to a country that has been blessed with prosperity is to forget where you came from. And that's important. I would to God that every church in America would preach on the weekend of the 4th of July, that they would preach on the first principles of the Declaration. Why? Because those first principles mention God four times in the document. And it's not some mystical God or some God that they thought up somewhere as an 18th century wonderful experiment. This is the God of the Bible. This is the God of Abraham, Isaac, and Jacob. This is the God of Mount Sinai and the Ten Commandments. This is the God who spoke. And the Word of God made flesh, came to earth in the person of Jesus Christ. This is a true conversation with the reality of biblical revelation that we find in the Declaration. And it is an endless source of being able to talk more about how we can work harder to make the liberty that is celebrated real.
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2: When Marines stormed an insurgent safe house in Iraq, they found themselves trapped in a room with a live enemy grenade. In one incredible act of courage and love, their wounded sergeant tucked the grenade under his body and died so others could live. And there's someone who loves you like that. It's Jesus, God's Son, who took the full brunt of the punishment for your sin when he, in the Bible's words, carried our sins in his body on the tree. You need this love. You need the man who died in your place. We'll help you get started with him at 888-NEED-HIM.
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That's Elias Dummer in Enough. Well, in honor of Moody Radio's 100th anniversary, we're featuring quotes from our founder, D.L. Moody, who said there are a great many people who want just enough Christianity to make them respectable. They don't think about this overcoming life we're called to that gets the victory all the time. Hey, what about you? Is that the kind of life you want? I'm John Gager with music to help you live the overcoming life. Here's Peter Burton. Where would I

0: Your time is 20 minutes past the hour, and that's Gateway Worship. The old preacher James Oxenden reminds us that sometimes our prayers appear unanswered, but the answer is actually overlooked because it doesn't come just as we would have it come. An answer to prayers, as a quaint old writer, does not always come in the way we expect it. We look for it at the front door, and it comes in at the back door. And while we're still expecting the friend we look for, he's in the house. The mercy that we desired is received, only it comes in a way we didn't think of, and consequently, we're likely to overlook it. Therefore, take heed of confining God to your way or limiting him to your time. His ways are not your ways.
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That's Blanca, and I'm John Gager, daring you to find any passage of Scripture more radical than Jesus' Sermon on the Mount. The stuff he said there. Wow. What are we to make of it? How are we to obey what Jesus has called us to do in the Sermon on the Mount? 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Here's Zach Williams.

0: Tasha Layton and meet me in the valley. Spent some time in the valley as I was out doing some walks over the weekend. Beautiful tree-lined valleys. What a scene. But Vance Havner reminds us that we're not meant to spend all of our time relaxing and hiding out. We're not to make a vacation of what should be a vocation. There's work to be done. But our Savior, for all of his busy 3 years of ministry, never allowed his public work to crowd out his private meditation. He took himself to a solitary place and prayed. He spent all night in prayer. He sought mountains and lakes and lonely spots, and he would have his disciples come apart and rest a while, too.
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8: This is

That's Hope Darst. A reminder from David Jeremiah, Christians must be children of truth. Know the truth about God, the cross, the scriptures. Be unashamed to speak the truth, even when it isn't politically correct to do so. 2 Timothy 2:15, be diligent to present yourself approved to God, a worker who does not need to be ashamed, rightly dividing the word of truth. Here's Maverick City Music.

0: What were we in our sin? We were separated from one another. We were slaves, slaves to sin. We were facing God's condemnation.
1: Here is Jonathan Griffiths with today's Moment of Truth.
0: But what has God done for us? He sent his son. In the person of his son, he's entered the mess of our situation, and he has done so to redeem us. When the time came for God to rescue a people in slavery to sin, he didn't drop an aid package from a helicopter. He didn't send down a list of self-help guidelines. He didn't just write a check. No, he entered the mess of humanity in the person of his son. And Jesus bought freedom from the law and its demands by being born under the law, through living under the law. Unique among all human beings in history, Jesus is the one man who can lay claim to living out and fully satisfying the law of God without fault and with complete perfection. He ticked every box. He crossed every T. He dotted every I. He is the one man who could stand before the Father on the day of judgment and deserve no condemnation, but instead merit the Father's blessing and receive his commendation instead. But Jesus didn't bring redemption simply by the record of his perfect life. He brought it through his death. A death he died not for anything he had done, not for any failure on his part, but a death he died in order to pay the price of lawbreakers, of sinners, of guilty people who rightly deserve the judgment of God.
1: 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To learn more, visit encounterthetruth.org.
2: So there I was, sitting next to my nephew playing on his Etch-a-Sketch pad. 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

When Christ has first place in your heart, you are going to have victory. Thoughts from evangelist Dwight Moody. He's the guy that gave birth to this ministry many, many years ago. I'm John Gager, and you're going to love what's next. Chandler Moore, Consumed by Fire, Jamie McDonald. Here's Big Daddy Weave and my story. If I

0: It's 19 minutes past the hour. Hope that's the sentiment of your heart as well. Grateful for you. And can you say to Jesus, this burden's too heavy for me. I want you to be my co-worker. I want you to carry this burden with me. I cannot do it any longer. If you'll come to him, if you'll allow him to carry that burden with you, he promises that you will receive rest. Rest. Jeremiah 31:25, I have given rest to the weary and joy to the sorrowing.
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That's passion. And if you read anything online, you find a lot of hate for Israel. But much of the opposition has nothing to do with politics or policies. The dark truth is unseen spiritual forces are at war with the Jewish state. This week at thelandandthebook.org, we've got the proof. The spiritual war against Israel at thelandandthebook.org. Here's Ben Fuller.

0: That's Megan Woods, and I'm John Gager with a thought from Alan Fadling on the story of the Good Samaritan. According to Jewish storytelling tradition, the priest who walked by the wounded guy should have been the good guy in this story. Instead, he was heartless, perhaps even fearful. He saw the half-dead man with eyes of judgment and or fear. Perhaps he was also thinking, you know, this guy is probably a sinner. He had it coming to him. It's not my place to help. Instead of going near the wounded man, the priest took a wide path around him. That kind of avoidance is a strategy of hurry. It's one thing to notice someone. That can be done in a moment. Hurry glances, but love gazes and often stays and acts. In sharp contrast to the priest, the Samaritan saw, but he saw not with judgment, but with mercy. He let the broken man's desperate plight touch his own heart. He didn't harden his heart toward the man. What about you and me?
1: Many are concerned about the impact of AI, including now a chorus of elite global economists and bankers. Meeting in Portugal last week, they focused their attention not on what AI can do, but whether it can turn a profit. AI has proved incredibly expensive. To meet the high cost, companies have 1, borrowed money, and 2, issued more shares. And many buying those shares have been borrowing money to do that. This double-sided leverage has experts worried. Bank of Canada Governor Tiff Macklem pointed out, quote, "We've seen this before. The internet proved to be better than anybody imagined, but we still got the dot-com bubble. Fear and greed drive the markets," they say. No wonder this world is so unstable. But as the hymn says, when all around my soul gives way, he then is all my hope and stay. On Christ, the solid rock, I stand. I'm David Wolin at haventoday.org.
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0: Pat Barrett and I've Got a Fire. I'm John Gager asking, do you have Jesus? Jesus as the leader of your life. Jesus as the forgiver of your sins. Have you ever asked him to come into your life and take charge to help you turn away from the me monster lifestyle of sin that we all fall into? You can do that now. I'll give you space to pray along with me if that's what you want. Lord Jesus, as best I can, I'm coming to you. I admit I've messed up. I'm a sinner. Would you please forgive me and help me turn away from this garbage? I want you in charge of me, my Savior Jesus. Amen. This is a conversation you can continue online right now at chataboutjesus.org. Chataboutjesus.org. Here's Elevation Worship.
1: The

0: That's who I praise.
1: If I were to ask you, what regrets do you have in life? How would you respond? If I could do it all over again, Christian leaders share the most important lessons of their lives. Nancy DeMoss Walcom is a radio host and author who is humble enough to admit she has some regrets.
2: I think the two biggest things that gnaw at my inner person, one is that I haven't loved better, that I've been more demanding and censorious and critical of others and not as gracious and loving and receiving of others as God has been of me. And the second thing is that I've wasted so much time, so many hours, so many moments that add up to many hours. And it's not that I don't spend a lot of hours living intentionally and being productive, but I think about in the course of any given day, how many moments are just whiled away, wasted, not used carefully and wisely. And that isn't to say that I think every moment of a Christian's life should be spent in, you know, activity that can be accounted for in some world sense of productivity. But I mean that even in the time when I'm just enjoying the company of others, to be intentional about focusing on them and not being distracted and not multitasking with my phone in my hand or always thinking about the next thing and not being all there in the moment for the people and the places where the Lord has assigned me. And so if I could go back and do it again, I would like to be more intentional, more purposeful about how I spend and steward the hours that the Lord has entrusted to me.
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Dwight Moody observes, I have either got to overcome the world or the world is going to overcome me. It's a battle all the time, but be encouraged. We are assured of victory at the end. We're promised a glorious triumph. And maybe that's just the encouragement you needed to hear. Well, I'm John Gager with songs full of messages to help you overcome in the name of Christ. So stick around. Oh, you're going to love this one from Matthew West.

0: worthy of it all. That's C.C. Winans. You know, many things that you and I are accustomed to experiencing here on earth will be absent in heaven. In Revelation 21:23, we're told the sun and moon are not needed for light in the eternal city, for the glory of God will illuminate it. There's no temple in heaven to encounter God there, for God's presence will permeate the entire city. There will be no sea in the new earth. There will be an immensely increased land surface, though, for the redeemed. And best of all, there will be no pain, no death or mourning in heaven. Satan will be banned from heaven. We're told in Revelation 21:23 again, the city has no need of sun or moon. God himself will be our light. You looking forward to heaven?
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And Jesus loves you enough to teach you further and take you further in his word, which is exactly our mission at todayintheword.org. 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

0: You know, the Bible says it's by grace that we're saved through faith, that not of ourselves, it's the gift of God, not of works, so no one can boast or brag. Have you been saved that way? Or are you hoping that when the day of judgment comes, your good will outweigh your bad? Are you hoping you've given enough, done enough, worked enough? No, it's by grace that we're saved through faith. That's what grace can do. And if you have never allowed Jesus to save you, this is the day. The Bible says, now is the day of salvation. Seek the Lord while he may be found. Call on him while he is near. A volunteer will answer your questions about knowing Jesus and pray with you if you'd like at 888-NEED-HIM, 888-NEED-HIM.
1: Do you often feel just too tired to pray?
2: 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I never get enough sleep, and I've really stopped communicating with God.
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1: 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When you're worn out trying to pray or read the Bible, you can ask God for strength. He knows your needs and He can meet them. When you pray, remember these words from Isaiah 40. They who wait for the Lord shall renew their strength. Let's not let physical weakness keep us from a close relationship with the Lord. He's the one who can give us strength. With Seeking Him, I'm Nancy DeMoss Wagglemuth.
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0: Even fourth grade students know that in our country, Congress makes laws, the president carries them out, and the Supreme Court decides if laws are in line with the Constitution. The Supreme Court has the last word. While Jesus was here on earth, he often tangled with the religious leaders. They thought they could decide what was right in the eyes of God. When Jesus' hungry disciples picked grains on the Sabbath, the religious leaders chastised Jesus. To answer them, Jesus cited the scriptures. He told them how the patriarch David ate food reserved for priests, how priests work on the Sabbath with impunity, how prophets said God is more pleased when people show mercy to others on the Sabbath rather than offering empty rituals. He said, "You would not have condemned my innocent disciples if you knew the meaning of this scripture. I want you to show mercy and not offer sacrifices. For the Son of Man is Lord even over the Sabbath." Jesus was not boasting, just stating the truth. After his death and resurrection, God declared him Lord over heaven and earth. So today, as we seek to know the values and truths that please God, we can do no better than to submit to Jesus Christ and his teaching. For Christ's followers, he is our Supreme Court.
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In Matthew 5:16, Jesus said, "Your light must shine before people in such a way that they may see your good works and glorify your Father who is in heaven." With music to help you shine that light and brighten your day, I'm John Gager, and our playlist, I think, will lighten things up for you as we hear from We Are Messengers, Maverick City Music, Passion. 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

0: Faith, hope, love. That's We Are Messengers. And if you're curious why it's 19 minutes past the hour, you know, sometimes our prayers appear unanswered, but the answer is overlooked because it doesn't come as we would have it come. An answer to prayer, says a quaint old writer, does not always come in the ways that we expect it. We look for it to maybe come through the front door, and it comes in at the back door. And while we're still expecting the friend we look for, he's already in the house. The mercy we desired is received, except it comes in a way we didn't think of. And so consequently, we're apt to overlook it. So take heed of confining God to your way or limiting him to your time. His ways are not our ways, right? God says, my ways are higher than your ways.
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0: He was born in 1924, just 2 years before Moody Radio went on the air. As the sixth president of Moody Bible Institute, Dr. George Sweeting launched a new radio program known as Moody Presents. 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
2: 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Have you believed in him?
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0: Just shy of his 100th birthday, God called him home. But to the glory of God, George Sweeting is a name you should know.
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0: Love the honesty in that song from For King and Country. 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
1: Me?

soul. I need a peace that only heaven knows. Jesus, could you please just sit and cry with me till I can sing, till I can sing.

0: We love hanging out with you here. Thanks for your company. That's Terry. And we are not meant to spend all of our time in Christian retreats. We're not to make a vacation out of what should be a vocation. Vance Havner reminds us there's work to do. But our Savior, for all his busy 3 years of public ministry, never allowed that ministry to crowd out his private meditation. He took himself to a solitary place and prayed. He spent all night in prayer. He sought mountains and lakes and lonely spots. And he would have his disciples come apart and rest a while, too.
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2: 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And it opened up the door to fear. And then fear started invading you, and instead of believing what God could do, you started seeing your future painted by the brushstrokes of fear, and that becomes the image that drives your life, 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

Jamie McDonald. Cracked or broken mirrors distort images, right? But the Word of God reflects with clarity God's love and purpose. Psalm 119, verse 116, uphold me according to your word, that I may live, and do not let me be ashamed of my hope. 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
1: Wayne, on December 20th this year, FEBC marks the 80th anniversary of our original constitution as a nonprofit ministry here in the United States. And in preparation for that 80th anniversary, I've been reading a lot of history about FEBC. And one of the stories from a book called Skywaves talks about John Broger being on an aircraft carrier in the Second World War in the Pacific. A typhoon came up and the planes were already out. And as they were coming back to the planes, the pilots radioed in and said, "We can't see the aircraft carrier because the wind and the rain are so bad." So they decided to try something that had never been tried before. The radar engineer, watching the signal of where the planes were, talked by radio to the pilots. And in unbelievable circumstances, he would say, "Turn left, turn right, drop your elevation." And at the last second, just before they landed, the aircraft saw the aircraft carrier and landed successfully.
0: That's a miracle.
1: It's a miracle. And there were six airplanes.
0: Oh, boy.
1: John Broger sat back and said to himself, if radio has the potential to guide an airplane through this thick darkness and typhoon winds to land on a tiny aircraft carrier in the middle of the Pacific, I believe radio can guide lost souls in China to find the hope of the gospel of Jesus Christ. And there, Wayne, was the foundation of FEBC.
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You and I are living in a day when men want a religion without the cross. They want the crown, but not the cross. But D.L. Moody said, if we're going to be disciples of Jesus Christ, we have to take up our crosses daily, not once a year or on the Sabbath, but daily. And if we take up our crosses and follow him, we shall be blessed in the very act. Hey, how's your day going? I'm John Gager with songs coming up from Carly Ann Taylor, Elevation Worship, SEU Worship. Right now, here's Crowder.

0: And that's Carly Ann Taylor. If you're curious, it's 20 minutes past the hour. Max Licato asks, can you say to Jesus, this burden's too heavy for me? I want you to be my co-worker. I want you to carry this burden with me. I cannot do it any longer. If you'll come to him, if you'll allow him to carry that burden with you, he promises that you will receive rest. Rest. Jeremiah 31:25, I have given rest to the weary and joy to the sorrowing. He wants to give you rest and joy too.
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2: 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The thief comes only to steal and kill and destroy. 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

0: is to be honest.
1: We're so glad you're listening today. Hope you enjoyed that encouragement from Leanna Crawford. I want to encourage you to visit todayintheword.org for our month-long study in the Sermon on the Mount. You know, a lot of what Jesus said there really raises eyebrows, and he meant it. But what are we to do with it? How do we obey the Sermon on the Mount? How do we follow what Jesus is asking us to do? These are the questions we wrestle with every day at todayintheword.org. Here's Peter.

0: grateful for you.
1: That's Chandler Moore. Remember the story of the Good Samaritan? And you think of the priest who walked by on the other side of the road instead of helping the poor wounded guy? Alan Fadling says, according to Jewish storytelling tradition, the priest should have been the good guy in this story. Instead, he was heartless and even fearful. He saw the half-dead man with eyes of judgment and maybe fear. Perhaps he was thinking, you know, that guy probably is just a sinner. He had it coming to him. It's not my place to help him. Instead of going near the wounded man, the priest took a wide path around him. It's one thing to notice someone. That can be done in a moment. Hurry glances. Love gazes and often stays and acts. In sharp contrast to the priest, the Samaritan saw, but he saw not with judgment, but with mercy. He let the broken man's desperate plight touch his heart. He didn't harden his heart toward the man. Oh, Lord, would you help us be like the Good Samaritan and not our hurried, normal, uncaring selves? In Jesus' name we ask, amen.
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And that's Tasha Layton. Let me ask you about your testimony with Jesus. Do you know him as Savior? Have you asked him to be the leader of your life, the forgiver of your sins? The Bible says, believe on the Lord Jesus Christ and you will be saved. A friend will talk with you, listen to you, answer your questions about knowing Jesus as you call 888-NEED-HIM, 888-NEED-HIM. Here's Hillsong Worship.

0: Knowing God from Harvest with Pastor and Evangelist Greg Laurie.
1: Jesus says, blessed are they that mourn, for they shall be comforted. You could also translate this, happy are the unhappy. What? That doesn't make any sense to us. So to be happy, I need to be sad? Yes. In this way, you have to see yourself as you really are. I'm a sinner who needs a savior, and I'm sorry for what I've done, and I want to change, so I mourn over my condition. Listen, better to mourn now and laugh later than to laugh now and mourn later. You know, some people, they suppress tears. They should be crying, and instead, they're laughing. See, the problem is we will minimize sin. We'll say things like, well, God loves me and accepts me as I am. Hey, man, don't judge my journey, right? Well, God does love you, and he does accept you as you are, but he wants to change you, and he wants you to repent of your sin, and he wants you to come into a right relationship with him. When the prodigal son was away from his father, he was sad. When he returned to his father in repentance, he was glad. If you're a prodigal son, a prodigal daughter, you've been running away from what you know is true and right, you can turn to your father and he will forgive you.
0: 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Find out how to begin a relationship with him by going to harvest.org. Just click on Know God. Already know God? Invite others to learn more about what it means to follow Jesus. Answers to questions about the Christian faith, online courses for Christian growth, and video messages from Pastor Greg Laurie can be found at harvest.org.
2: 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Then it happens, but the empty feelings return. 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God made us for relationship with him. If that relationship is broken, we will have those feelings of missing something. 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

for a moment. After all, here on Sunday Praise on Moody Radio, I want to begin our time by sharing this with you. When you and I get what we want, that's God's direction. When you and I don't get what we want, that's God's protection. Either way, He's with us and He loves us so much.

0: perfectly.
1: That is Micah Tyler with Perfectly here on Sunday Praise. He will be there to lead you in worship. Yeah, he's going to be the music person on that Moody Radio cruise to Alaska. So imagine this, all right? Micah Tyler is leading you in worship. You've got Carl from Carl and Crew and Dr. Micah Rydelnik leading devotions. And then besides that, you've got everything, all the food, all the sights and sounds of Alaska. It's going to be an amazing opportunity to get away. Now, you can book your cabin right now, thanks to C.H. Hansen. Yeah, just go to our website, moodyradio.org. Wow, maybe you could relate to this right now. Maybe you're in a place where this really relates to you. Someday, my friend, you're going to be grateful that God gave you what you needed instead of what you think you wanted. Check this out. When we give Jesus the pen to write our story, when we kind of let go and put him in the middle and give him everything, that means that we are signing up for the best story that could ever, ever be written, because he made us. He loves us. He's got a perfect plan for us.
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1: 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We're giving you the right music for wherever you are this morning. This is Sunday Praise.

0: that as house fires rest on us here on Sunday Praise on Moody Radio. Good morning. It's John Hemmer. Can you relate to this? If you can, you are not the only one, my friend. Trust me. Sometimes we are so focused on the future that we don't even realize that right now, this very second, we are in the middle of what we used to pray for. Let's challenge each other to be in the moment. Be in the moment that God has us right now. Here's Elevation.
1: And I'm

0: It's Christian music that points you to Christ.
1: The Lord has used the songs just to put me back into right perspective. God is in control. He's sovereign. And he hasn't forgotten me.
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0: That is Gateway with Claire Smith. The song is called Who Else here on Sunday Praise on Moody Radio. Good morning, my friend. It's John Hemmer. Thank you for being here. Thank you for spending some time listening. Cannot believe we are celebrating 100 years of God's faithfulness, and we could not have done this without you. Without you listening and praying for us, being part of the Moody Radio family. Of course, you know, most important, we could never have done this without God. God has been so faithful. His provision, his faithfulness, it's amazing. It is amazing. Maybe right now you're in a place, as we're together this very second, that you just want to give up. Maybe you just kind of feel like, you know what, John? It has been a hard summer. It's been a hard 2026. It's been a hard 10 years. And I'm just done. I want to share this with you, and I want you to apply this to exactly where you are, okay? If you ever feel like giving up because you're not seeing the results that you need to see, remember this. The last thing to grow on a fruit tree is the actual fruit. The fruit is going to grow. He's got you.
1: Do you ever put yourself before Jesus? When the Apostle Paul was writing to his friends at Philippi, he told them that only Timothy would be delivering his message because, quote, I have no one else of kindred spirit who will genuinely be concerned for your welfare, for they all seek after their own interest, not those of Christ Jesus. In other words, Paul was telling the Philippians that he had a number of Christian friends that he couldn't really depend on because their focus was always on themselves and not Christ. In our self-centered world, putting our will before that of Christ is certainly an easy thing to do. Father, you know how easy it is for us to become so self-centered that we don't care about other people. Please forgive us for making this life all about us instead of you and others. Help us to daily demonstrate self-denial while seeking you and your will. In Jesus' name, amen. This is James Poole, the National Prayer Director of OneCry.com.
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that is City Alight. Live version of Christ is Mine Forevermore here on Sunday Praise. Good morning. It's John. If you are a people pleaser, or maybe you're just in a place that you can relate to this, this is for you, okay? Think about it. Jesus was literally perfect, and people still hated him. So, let's stop putting our worth in what others think about us instead of what God thinks about us.

0: Cody Carnes, Christ be magnified, here on Sunday Praise on Moody Radio. Good morning, my friend. It's John Hemmer. Thank you for waking up and spending some time listening. Wow, I want to share this with you, and maybe you can relate to this. You know, I'm just thinking, it's the summer. A lot of times families have these big family reunions, right? Or maybe it's one of these huge company picnics where everybody gets together. But outside of that, the family reunion, you've got extended family, extended family, you know what I'm talking about? And sometimes those relationships can be very fragile or very strained. So if you can relate to that, maybe this is for you, okay? Let's always pay attention to our emotions, but let's never be led by our emotions. Now, check this out. Jesus himself, he felt the weight of the cross, right? But he wasn't detoured by it. You see, love motivated him. So let's try to be led by love and not emotion. And when we feel the need or whatever to flip that over, let's go to God. Let's keep him in the middle of everything.
1: Making something out of nothing. How does it happen? Find out next on today's Creation Moment. And now, here's our Creation Moment's host, Ian Taylor.
2: One of the greatest questions in biology asks how a single fertilized cell divides into many different cells. Some become liver cells, skin cells, brain cells, and bone cells. This is the ultimate way of asking the question, where do babies come from? Human growth factor, a chemical produced by our body, is being studied to see if it is responsible for the development of all those different cells from a single cell. However, this is only one of 30 known chemicals that influence the development of new cells. Another powerful chemical, called GM-CSF for short, has now been synthesized as a drug and stimulates the development of white blood cells in the bone marrow. This drug has saved otherwise doomed patients who would have lost virtually all of their bone marrow by exposure to radiation. Nerve growth factor is another being studied as a possible treatment for Alzheimer's disease and for use in reattaching limbs. Do you notice where all these incredible chemicals come from? They don't come from laboratories staffed with the best brains in science. They are produced by our bodies. Science should stand in awe at the evident wisdom behind those chemical structures and the way they work. And that's one of the best arguments, that we were created by a wise and powerful creator, not by mindless chemical accidents.
3: 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And be sure to join us next time for another Creation Moment.
4: For a long time in my life, I thought the Bible was for someone else and it didn't really apply to me. 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

That is Pat Barrett. I've got a fire here on Sunday Praise on Moody Radio. Good morning, my friend. It's John Hemmer. I want to begin this hour by sharing this with you. Now, think about this for a minute, okay? This is so true. The limitations that we think we have, the limitations that we think we feel, those are just invitations for God's power. He's got this. He's got us. What?

0: But it's Cochran and Company, what grace can do here on Sunday Praise on Moody Radio. Good morning, my friend. It's John Hemmer. Hopefully it's been a great weekend for you. Wow. It's something that we need to remember, but as we remember it, it's hard sometimes to get our arms around it because we know it's true, but it's just hard because we're in that place. Does that make sense? Check it out. We got to remember that God often accomplishes more in the valley than he does on the mountaintop. Now, of course, you and I, we want the mountaintop. You know, we want to be up there where everything is great and everybody's healthy and everything is awesome and blah, blah, blah, blah, blah. You know what? Life doesn't work that way. Yeah, he puts us on the mountaintop, but he also does a lot of work in the valley. So all of this being said, let's challenge each other to do this. Not just sometimes, but every time. Let's let God be our first response, not our last resort. He's always there, and he loves us so much.
1: Perhaps you've said something like this to your child. Just because 100 people jump off a bridge doesn't mean you should, too. A famous French author put it this way. If 50 million people say a foolish thing, it is still a foolish thing. It's difficult to resist the pressures of a crowd, especially a crowd of peers. Fortunately, we have the world's greatest example to use as a model to follow. Jesus stood alone against the pressures of religion, culture, and even family to do what he knew was God's will. And with his help, we can do the same. This is David Jeremiah, encouraging you to get on the road to new life. Discover God's strength on Route 66.
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4: Janet Parshall is an in-demand speaker around the country. So why does she come to Moody?

The trailer with the table here on Sunday Praise on Moody Radio. Now, why I remember this, I have no idea. It's just how my brain is kind of wired. There is a TV show from the 80s and 90s where one time one of the characters said, "The decision to decide is a decision in itself." I bring that up because the truth is decisions become easier when our will to please God outweighs our will to please the world. Here's Brandon Lake. Yeah.

0: Megan Woods, new stuff there. A song is called Heaven Down Here on Sunday Praise. Good morning, my friend. It's John Hemmer. So what might feel like our biggest or worst interruptions might actually be God's greatest invitations to do work in our lives. Now, let's kind of break this down for a second and think about this for a minute. This actually might apply to our social circles or our work-related social circles. What if you and I would be consistent in shutting down conversations that aim to tear other people down? You know what I'm talking about? You're with a bunch of people, and they start talking about somebody else, and that turns to gossip, and perhaps somebody starts making fun of somebody else. What if that is God putting us in that situation to be Christ-like? The invitation to shut that conversation down. I got a song that talks more about that next. Hold on.
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That is Mac Powell, new creation here on Sunday Praise. Here's one of the amazing things about prayer. It's something that you and I might not think about a lot. Prayer is doing way more than you know, because when we pray, God does more than we could ever see. Here's Matthew West with Good.

0: Then it's Lauren Daigle. Let it be a hallelujah here on Sunday Praise on Moody Radio. Good morning. It's John Hemmer. It is a privilege to have you along. How many times have we done this? I mean, I'm raising my hand. I'm saying to you, my friend, I've done this so many times in my life. I struggle with this sometimes. When we're in a situation, a lot of times we go to the negative, or we're asking the question, okay, how is this going to get better? Or we think to ourselves, I don't think this is going to get better. Or how can this even work itself out? Because from our perspective, it seems hopeless. Or we can't see how it's all going to, you know, come together. We got to remember, in all things, not just some things, in all things, we only see things from our point of view. That is our human point of view. We don't see things from God's point of view. And he sees everything so differently. He made everything. He's in control of everything. So yeah, he sees things completely different. We also want to remember that, wow, God chooses the unlikely to do the extraordinary. I got a song that talks more about that next.
1: Take a listen to this one. The Lord has spoken to me through your program on salvation. Now I have peace with God. Thank you for that wonderful work that the Lord is doing through you.
2: That's TWR's John Somerville. I'm Andy Napier, and this is Footsteps from TWR. 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
1: Andy, see if you hear a common theme in these letters. Are you ready? 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Thank you for sharing the word of God. Yes, this is the true, holy, living, and eternal word of God. And this one. The word of God is very good and precious. When I hear it, I feel very happy. Everything that has been said is true. I wish all people knew these teachings. And take a listen to this one. Your teachings from the Bible are sound. That is why I love listening to TWR. Your work helps to safeguard us from the winds of false doctrines flourishing in many Nigerian churches today. Andy, did you notice a common theme?
2: It's the word truth. 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
2: Think about what the Apostle Paul told Timothy in 2 Timothy chapter 3, verse 15. 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

It's Mercy Me with Greater here on Sunday Praise on Moody Radio. Good morning. It's John Hemmer. I want to begin this hour by sharing this with you because maybe you are in a situation right now and it feels like the bottom has dropped out, the rug has been pulled out, you are against the wall. Think about the story of Shadrach, Meshach, and Abednego in Scripture, right? The same God that was with them is with you right now. Now, your furnace is different than their furnace, but the God who was with them is with you. He hasn't changed, and he loves you, and he will never leave you, and he's got a plan.

0: That is Tasha Layton with Meet Me in the Valley here on Sunday Praise on Moody Radio. Gotta tell you, man, the valley, God's waiting room. Let's just say, let's combine those two things together, okay? So the valley and the waiting room, very similar. So I'll just say the waiting room. I was in God's waiting room for 16 years. Now, there's another situation in my life where I'm still in God's waiting room. And it's been, what, 20 years? But here's the thing. And really, you know, you look back on your life and you see the lessons that God has taught you. And if I knew then what I know now, this right here would be a completely different element in my life. When we understand that God is never late, we wait differently. And as we pray, if we could see what happens when we pray, we would never, ever cease to pray. So don't ever think that God's forgotten about you, or that you don't matter, or that your prayers aren't getting to him, because they are. And he's got a perfect plan for you, and he will be faithful. He always has been. He always will be.
1: Fighting barriers in your marriage? Well, here's another tip for reducing the cholesterol in your marital heart. Adapt a life as needed.
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4: Hi, I'm Carl Kloss. Isn't it great the way you can fill your car's fuel tank once a year and be done with it? You say, Carl, it doesn't work that way. I have to fuel up all the time. Of course you do. And the same is true with Moody Radio. That's why we need you to become a monthly impact partner. Putting

It's Josiah Queen and Brandon Lay. Can't steal my joy. Talk about joy. All right, check this out. How about this for joy? You and I cannot make God stop loving us, because God's love, it's not based on who we are. God's love is based on who He is. Here's We the Kingdom with Rescue Me.

0: It's Elevation with Alleluia here on Sunday Praise on Moody Radio. Good morning, my friend. It's John Hemmer. Thank you for being here. How humbling is this? How amazing is this? We are celebrating 100 years of ministry here at Moody Radio. 100 years. Without the Lord, this would have never, ever, ever, ever happened. I want to say that first and foremost. He has been so good. He has been so faithful. I can't wait to see what the Lord's going to do in the next 100 years. I want to say thank you as well for being a constant part of the Moody Radio family. You play such a critical role in this. You are a part of the family. I see you as my friend. Now, here's the thing. You and I might not ever meet until we get to heaven, but I still see you as my friend. I've got the privilege of hanging out with you 6 days a week. Wow. And we share things. We pray for each other. And, you know, I want to share this with you, okay? Maybe you need to hear this. Maybe you're in a place where this really connects with you. Mountaintops are great. Mountaintops are for views and inspiration, all those good things. But fruit is actually grown in the valley. And that's true. I mean, think about it. Mountaintops, yeah, you know, snow-capped mountains, the sun, everything is great. But fruit is grown down in the valley. I got a song talks more about that next. Hold on.
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That is Paul Balazs, How Great Thou Art, here on Sunday Praise on Moody Radio. Wherever you're going this morning, whatever you have going on, check this out. You can apply this to wherever you are. The only thing that you and I can bring with us to heaven is other people. Wow. Here's Zach Williams. All the

0: That is Courtney Carnes, Firm Foundation. He won't here on Sunday Praise. Good morning, my friend. It's John Hemmer. If you can relate to this, you are not alone. I can definitely relate to this. I'm a Christian. I believe in God. I follow Christ. That's all good. And like everyone, I falter. I make mistakes. I face challenges. I feel like I completely fail sometimes. However, I believe that I'm a work in progress under God's guidance. And God is working in me right now. And God is transforming imperfections into something amazing. That's the thing. You and I can be a work in progress and a masterpiece at the same time. Because we're in God's hands. And you know what? When we wait on the Lord, we learn to trust God's character. You and I, we are learning to trust God's character by waiting on Him.
1: I'm Lena Ebijamra, and this is Today's Single Christian. I opened my Bible and my journal the other day and sat down to pray. At first, I felt overwhelmed by the avalanche of small prayer requests that I needed to lay down at the feet of Jesus. The more I focused on my problems, the further I felt from God. Then, breaking through my fog, I heard the whisper of the Spirit. "Don't forget the prayers God has already answered," He said. Just a few days before, God had worked out a work-related crisis that had so weighed heavily on me. Then there was the mission trip budget that God had miraculously provided for. Little by little, I saw what my own fears had blinded me from seeing. God's fingerprint was all over my life. All I needed to do was notice. Today, don't forget the prayers that God has already answered in your life. God is at work in your life if only you'll take the time to notice it. Speaking of prayer, take a moment to tell me exactly how I can be praying for you today at lena@todaysinglechristian.com.
0: You are listening to Moody Radio. Good morning. It's John Hemmer. It really is a privilege to have you along. Now, I say that, but I really mean that. The fact that you allow Moody Radio into your cars, into your homes, into your jobs, into your lives, that is a huge privilege. So thank you for just allowing us to be a part of your daily life. And the fact that you and I get to hang out 6 days a week, I don't take that lightly. So thank you, my friend, for being here. Now, the new program is next, Summit Life with J.D. Greer. It's a full hour of Summit Life. Now, you can still get J.D., the half-hour version, in the early evening here, Monday through Friday. But next, we've got a full hour of Summit Life with J.D. Greer. So we'll listen to that, and then I will check back with you after the fact. So Summit Life is next, right here on Moody Radio.
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5: 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Greer. I'm your host, Molly Vidovich, and we're thankful to be jumping into God's Word with you again today. Sometimes we may think making a small compromise here and there doesn't matter, but the truth is that there is inherent danger in compromising our beliefs or morals, even a little, It's a danger that can sometimes lead to disaster. In this week's message from Revelation 2, Pastor JD takes us through John's letters to the churches at Ephesus and Smyrna, showing us where Jesus both commends and challenges those congregations. Jesus' warning should serve as a sobering reminder to us today. It's possible to be faithful to the doctrines and practices of Jesus while having hearts that are cold and far from him. Let's open up our Bibles to Revelation 2 and join Pastor JD for this brand new teaching. 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Now here's Pastor JD with a message titled Ephesus, Smyrna, Beware Small Compromises.
6: To the angel of the church in Ephesus write, the words of him who holds the seven stars in his right hand, who walks among the seven golden lampstands. I know your works, your toil and your patient endurance, and how you cannot bear with those who are evil, but have tested those who call themselves apostles and are not, and found them to be false. I know you are enduring patiently and bearing up for my name's sake, and you have not grown weary. But I have this against you, that you have abandoned the love you had at first. Remember, therefore, from where you have fallen. Repent and do the works you did at first. If not, I will come to you and remove your lampstand from its place, unless you repent. Yet this you have. You hate the works of the Nicolaitans, which I also hate. He who has an ear, let him hear what the Spirit says to the churches. To the one who conquers, I will grant to eat of the tree of life, which is in the paradise of God. And to the angel of the church in Smyrna write, the words of the first and the last who died and came to life. I know your tribulation and your poverty, but you are rich, and the slander of those who say that you are Jews and are not, but are a synagogue of Satan. Do not fear what you are about to suffer. Behold, the devil is about to throw some of you into prison, that you may be tested, and for 10 days you will have tribulation. Be faithful unto death, and I will give you the crown of life. He who has an ear, let him hear what the Spirit says to the churches. The one who conquers will not be hurt by the second death.
4: Blessed is the one who reads aloud the words of this prophecy, and blessed are those who hear and those who keep what is written in it. Amen. Revelation 2, if you got your Bibles with you, Revelation 2. Earlier this year, I read a great book called Challenger, written by a guy named Adam Higginbotham, which explained how a series of small compromises led to the greatest space disaster in our country's history, namely the explosion of the Challenger space shuttle on January 28, 1986. It would depress me if I asked you to raise your hands and tell me how many of you weren't even alive in 1986. So I'm not going to do that. But in case you weren't around for that, here's the basic story. NASA, in an attempt to revive lagging public interest in the space program, took on a pretty bold project of sending up seven astronauts into space, including a couple of regular citizens, non-astronauts, most notably an elementary school teacher named Krista McAuliffe, who was going to teach school lessons live from Earth's orbit. There was a lot of buzz about it. I was in grade school. I remember everybody being super excited about it. And a launch date was set for sometime toward the end of January. Well, behind the scenes, some of the engineers had begun to warn NASA that the design of the rocket had a potential defect. Namely, the booster rocket had this sealing mechanism that they thought might fail in cold weather. Basically, when the rocket was at full blast, the whole structure expanded by a few inches, which created these gaps in the seams where the parts came together, gaps through which fuel could escape and ignite an explosion. Well, engineers had rather brilliantly developed this little O-ring sealing mechanism that sat right along the inside edges of the seams so that as the rocket expanded, the rubberized ring would slide into the gap and plug the hole. It worked well. But some of the engineers warned that cold weather might cause the elastic seal to stiffen so that it wouldn't seat properly. And if that happened, the whole rocket might explode. But nobody thought that would be a problem. I mean, these rockets took off from Central Florida, a place that hardly ever gets cold, except that the night before the launch, temperature dropped to 26 degrees Fahrenheit, which is just crazy in Central Florida. Now, a handful of the engineers told management that they ought to delay the launch, but management was under a lot of pressure because they'd already delayed a couple of times and the whole nation was ready for the event. Higher ups at NASA were pressuring the engineering firm to just give the green light. There was this now infamous late night phone call where the engineers laid out their case to the managers for why they should delay. And one of the managers, just exasperated, said something to the effect of, "Hey, where is your courage? Sometimes you just got to bite the bullet and go for it. Sometimes you got to take a risk." One of them even said to these this group of engineers, "I am appalled that you would suggest that we delay again. Good grief. When do you want us to launch? Next April?" Eventually, caving to pressure, the engineering firm okayed the launch. And 73 seconds after liftoff, tragically, the Challenger exploded, instantly killing all seven crew members aboard. Later, it was demonstrated beyond any doubt that the explosion was the result of O-ring failure. Some compromises lead to disasters. And that's exactly what I am reminded of when I read Jesus's messages to the first two churches of Revelation 2. Be wary the danger of small compromises. In case you've forgotten, the book of Revelation was first and foremost a letter written to seven churches that the Apostle John had helped to plant across Asia Minor. The book relays encouragement for these churches about getting through a difficult time, and it encourages them by means of a vision from Jesus about what's really going on in the world, and a vision of Jesus sovereign over it all. But before John gets into the substance of what's coming in the future, he relays specific messages to each of the seven churches, messages in which Jesus diagnoses their problems individually and then gives them specific encouragement. The things that Jesus comments on are specific to those churches, and yet they're relevant to the church in every era. So we're going to take the next couple of weeks to just look at these letters. We're literally going to read somebody else's mail. How many of you have ever received an email that was intended for someone else? Raise your hand. How many of you have ever gotten a really negative email that was intended for someone else? Done, right? A few of you. How many of you have ever intended a negative email for someone and it went to someone else? Raise your hand. This is a few years ago. I was in our office and one of the other pastors and I were, we were dialoguing with this business partner who honestly just, he was really being a jerk to us. I mean, just repeatedly. And eventually he sends back this excuse and it was absurd. And so our pastor, other pastor, forwarded it to me and said, this guy used this really goofy, like light blue font when he wrote. And he said, he obviously is using this font to try to make us think about heaven, I guess. So it covers up the fact that he is shoveling us a load of CREP, right? Except he didn't forward it to me. He replied all to me and this guy. So I jump out of my chair and I run like down the hall to his office. I bust into his office and I kid you not, he is like, he is face down on the ground and he is like, I said, hey, and he goes, I know. I hit reply all, and we had a lot of damage to undo. But you're getting a message that is intended for somebody else, but the Holy Spirit intended for you to see it because there's stuff in it for you and me too. The first letter, chapter 2, verse 1, to the angel of the church in Ephesus write. Ephesus was the richest city in the richest part of the Roman Empire. It was the region's primary shipping port, which meant that ships from all over Asia and Africa and Europe brought their products into Asia Minor through this port in Ephesus. As a result, Ephesus was diverse and cosmopolitan and multi-ethnic. It boasted the biggest amphitheater in the region, also one of the biggest libraries in the world, the ruins of both of which you can still see today. If you ever travel there, they're pretty fantastic. Amazing things that just are breathtaking. Ephesus was an extremely spiritual city, not in the sense that it was Christian. In fact, quite the opposite. Ephesus housed more than 50 different temples to pagan gods. The biggest one was the temple of the goddess Diana. Her temple is literally categorized as one of the seven wonders of the ancient world. In fact, to give you some perspective, it was four times bigger than the Parthenon in Rome. Scholars say that the result of all this was that spiritualistic and pagan practices were so mixed into every aspect of Ephesian life that you could hardly do anything without having to make some kind of sacrifice to the gods. For example, to get involved in one of the trade guilds so that you could just buy and sell in the marketplace. You had to pledge allegiance to Caesar as Lord. And you had to make an incense offering to him in the temple. And unless you participate in these pagan rituals, it was hard to get a job or play in a sports team or even to get your kids educated. The point is, it was hard to be a Christian in Ephesus, much harder than for you and me here in the Triangle. The Apostle Paul planted this church in Ephesus. That story is recorded in Acts 19, if you want to go back and read it later this week. Later, Paul would send Timothy to be its pastor. That means both 1st and 2nd Timothy in your Bibles are written to the Ephesian church, as is the book of Ephesians, of course, and now this letter. So they got four letters from the Holy Spirit just for this one church. Later on, the Apostle John himself would serve as pastor there. And according to church tradition, probably the coolest thing of all about this church, Mary, the mother of Jesus, made this church her home church, which I imagine led to some banging Christmas Eve services. Am I right? This year playing the Virgin Mary in our pageant is, well, Mary herself. To the angel of the church in Ephesus, right, you say, well, who is this angel fella here? It's possible that angel might refer to some kind of guardian angel who is assigned to each individual church, which is a pretty cool thought. You know, though, if there's one of those for the Summit Church, I bet he's tired. I bet he hates our multi-campus strategy. But most scholars say that angel here most likely means pastor, because the word angel in Greek technically means messenger, and the pastor is the messenger for the church. The pastor is the angel, which I find quite flattering. From now on, you can call me Angel JD or Reverend Dr. Angel Greer. Either one of those is fine. Okay, verse 1 continues, the words of him who holds seven stars in his right hand, and he walks among the seven golden lampstands. If you remember from chapter 1, John had told us that the seven golden lampstands, they represented the seven churches, and the seven stars represent the seven angel pastors. So what we have here is a picture of Jesus literally walking among his churches, which is an image that I love. He is here this very weekend walking in the midst of his church. In verse 2, John commends the Ephesian church for a number of things. Firstly, he commends them for their toil for Jesus, which means they were fervent in their mission work. They were busy in evangelism, busy in loving their community. He commends them for their patient endurance, because apparently they had suffered a lot of opposition for their faith, and yet they would not give up. They stayed faithful even in the face of great persecution. And furthermore, they tested those who call themselves apostles and are not, and found them to be false. In other words, they called out false teachers. They compared what they were teaching with the scriptures, and they called out wrong doctrine, and they refused to tolerate either. In verse 6, we learn that they hated the works of the Nicolaitans, which Jesus says, I also hate. Now you're like, Nicolaitans, that sounds like a kids' TV channel, you know, Nicolaitans at Night or something, or like it's a division of Santa's Christmas Elves or something like that. All very good guesses, but no, the Nicolaitans were the disciples of a guy named Nicholas, most likely the same Nicholas that was mentioned in Acts 6, who had been one of the original deacons in the church in Jerusalem, which means he started out really well. But according to the church father Irenaeus, Nicholas began to say that it was okay to participate in the spiritualistic pagan practices in Rome as long as you don't really mean them. For example, he said, you can pledge allegiance to Caesar as Lord. You can call him the King of Kings and Lord of Lords. You can even offer a sacrifice at his altar, as long as you know in your heart that you don't really mean it. For us, that would be the equivalent of saying it's okay to fly the pride flag on your window as long as you don't actually mean it. The Ephesian church hated those kinds of compromises, and so did Jesus, and they resisted them. Doctrinally solid, busy for Jesus, suffering faithfully under persecution, and refusing to compromise. What you should take away from all that is that this is a really impressive church. And yet, I have this against you, verse 4, that you have abandoned the love you had at first. One small but devastating crack in this church, they had lost their first love. And yet we read that description of them and we say, well, no, wait a minute. doesn't all their faithfulness show that they hadn't lost their first love? In fact, aren't those things, correct doctrine, zealous mission work, faithfulness under persecution, aren't those the definition of what it means to love Jesus? No. And it's a great irony of the Christian life that some of those most faithful to the doctrine and fervent in the mission have hearts who are cold and far from Jesus. In fact, in what might be the greatest irony of all, often it's our confidence in and our fixation on our correct doctrine and our practice and our busyness for Jesus that keeps us from fellowship with Jesus, because we substitute faithful work for him and right beliefs in him for fellowship with him. I'm not saying right doctrine and faithful labor are not important. Of course they are. I'm just saying true Christianity is more, and it is very possible to be characterized by all of those things and have no fellowship with Jesus at all.
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4: Friend, God saved you to know him and to love him and to depend on him, not just to believe correct stuff about him and work for him. In fact, to be totally honest with you, this has probably been my most recurring sin. Correct about Jesus, busy for Jesus, bold for Jesus, but not in love with Jesus. In fact, I wrote out a list of this week, a list of signs that this might be true of you too. You say, well, where'd you get this list from? Basically, it's a recounting of my own life. If I kept a journal, this would be what you would see most often recurring in my journal. Five signs that you have lost your first love. Number one, you tolerate private and heart-level sin. You avoid outward sins. Those would embarrass you and get you into trouble. In my case, may lead to me being fired. But in your heart, you hold on to grudges. There are people you love to despise, that you hold them in bitterness and unforgiveness, and something inside you tells you it's not right, but you don't want to let that go. Or maybe there's pride and self-exaltation. You just love to entertain. You love to be in the spotlight. You love it when people are praising you. Or maybe there's sexual fantasies that you let yourself mentally indulge in. You don't let yourself act on them because that would ruin your reputation. But you indulge in them in your heart, even though you know they grieve the Holy Spirit. You see, what that shows is that what you most care about is not Jesus. What you most care about is what other people think about you. And the reason I say that is because you tolerate secret sin on the heart level, even though you know it grieves the Holy Spirit. If you were really bothered with love of Jesus, you wouldn't tolerate it on the heart level either. Here's your second sign, prayerlessness. Jim Cimbala says a Christian's passion for Jesus is measured less by his church activity and more by his personal prayer life. He says, you can always tell how popular the pastor is and the worship team is by who shows up on Sunday morning. But you can tell how popular Jesus is by who shows up at prayer meeting. So how much time do you spend in communion with Jesus every day? I mean, if you love somebody, you enjoy being with them, right? If I tell Veronica that I love her, but I never talk with her or show any interest in hanging out with her or only do obligatory dates with her, do you really feel like my professions of love are going to carry any weight with her? Of course not. When you love somebody, you want to be with them. Is your knowledge of Scripture driving you to communion with Christ, to depend on Jesus, to fellowship with Jesus? Here's number three, passionless worship. You might know all the words, all the songs we sing, but how often do you feel them? It's like A.W. Tozer always said, Christians don't tell lies, they sing them. When we worship together here, are the realities that these songs express, are they real to you? Is he real to you? Is grief over your sin and joy in your salvation, is that real to you? Or are those just theological concepts that you assent to? You say, well, I'm just not that emotional of a person. That's not true. I see how you talk about politics. If I bring up DEI, you get passionate on one side or the other. I see how you talk about your kids or your grandkids or about the Canes' loss to the Panthers. You're plenty passionate. You're just not that passionate about Jesus. And by the way, when I say passionate, I'm not just talking about middle school-ass flurries of emotion either. Real passion goes way beyond that.

real passion for Jesus. Being passionate about worship is less about hands up and more about feeling deeply the realities that our theology expresses. Number four, here's your sign. You don't talk much about Jesus to others. C.S. Lewis said, the most reliable indicator of what you care about is what you talk about. No matter what you say, if you don't talk about something freely and spontaneously whenever you get the chance, you're just not that into it. For some of us, conversation rarely turns to Jesus unless we're in church mode or unless we're at small group because honestly, you're just not that into him. You say, well, again, I just think religion is a private matter. So is family, but you talk about your kids plenty and your politics and everybody knows about that new hunting rifle you got or that new TV show you're watching. You'll talk about these things with total strangers. They got a Taylor Swift shirt on. You're going to talk to them about her. And if the opportunity presents itself because you're into those things, you just don't talk about Jesus that much because he doesn't engage your heart like that. Number five, one more very closely related to that one, lack of evangelism. When you're in love with Jesus, you yearn to see those he died to save brought back to him. It's what dominates your prayers. But let me just ask you straight up. When was the last time that you shared Christ with somebody? When was the last time you shared Jesus with somebody? Or here's another way of asking this. If God were to answer at midnight tonight, in one fell swoop, every prayer you prayed last month, just said yes to all, how many new people would be in the kingdom tomorrow? Oh, but look at all these theology books I read and look at all the money that I gave and look at all these things I bravely posted on my social media account and all the people whose theology I corrected. Yeah, but when was the last time you shared Jesus with somebody? Jesus said there's more joy in heaven over one sinner that repents than over 99 who are already his. I'm pretty sure that means there's more joy in heaven over one sinner that repents than 99 of your awesome Facebook posts. And I believe if you love Jesus, your heart's going to be like that too. I don't care how much theology you know, if you're not yearning to see people brought to Jesus, you've lost your first love. Friend, look at Jesus' warning to this church. Verse 5, remember therefore from where you have fallen. Repent, do the works that you did at first. If not, I'll come to you and I'll remove your lampstand from its place unless you repent. Remove your lampstand means he will take his presence away from our church, take his presence away from you. That's an allusion, by the way, back to the prophet Ezekiel, where Ezekiel sees the light of God's presence leave the temple because of Israel's sin. And God is saying, that's not just an Old Testament thing. My glory, my presence will depart from you. Hear this, Summit. Listen, there are churches all over the world that are doctrinally faithful, morally upright, crazy busy in ministry, but Jesus' presence has gone from them because he is not loved, cherished, prized, or sought there. And that's shown by how they inwardly entertain hate and unforgiveness and gossip and lust. It's shown by the fact that they just don't pray that often. The worship production quality might be high and people may like to put their hands up during worship, but y'all responding to quality entertainment and passion for Jesus are not the same thing. These places, they don't care that much about people coming to Jesus anymore because they can't remember the last time they wept over somebody who doesn't know Jesus or were personally involved in bringing somebody to him. Remember from where you've fallen and repent. Don't try to hide behind your Bible knowledge and your busy Jesus-y calendar. The whole point of your salvation is for you to know him and love him. Y'all, the Pharisees knew the scriptures like the back of their hand. But Jesus said they missed the whole point of those scriptures, which was knowing God. Jesus told them, John 5:39, hey, search the scriptures because you think in knowing them, you have eternal life. They thought eternal life came from knowledge of the scriptures. Jesus said eternal life comes from knowing me through the scriptures. The point is not how much you know the Bible. The point is knowing God through that Bible. It's like Charles Spurgeon said, I may know this book of thine from beginning to end. And I can repeat it all from Genesis to Revelation, and yet it may be to me a dead book, and I may be a dead soul. God did not save you, friend, because he needed you. He didn't save you because he needed somebody to defend him with correct doctrine. He saved you to know you and to walk with you, to love you and be loved by you. So repent, John says, and return to your first love. That's letter one. It's kind of a rough one, right? So let's go on to number two. It's a little more positive. Verse 8. To the angel of the church in Smyrna. Right. The city of Smyrna, today called Izmir in Turkey, was another beautiful, prosperous port city.
The city took its name from the perfume that was

0: created by crushing the fruit of a small thorn bush that was indigenous to the area. The perfume made from that plant was called myrrh, which you've probably heard of. You know, the wise man, gold, frankincense, and myrrh. Myrrh was from Smyrna. Myrrh was in the name of the city. Jesus uses myrrh as a metaphor for this church. This was a church that was made beautiful through crushing, through suffering. Interestingly, this is one of only two churches in John 7 about whom Jesus says nothing negative. They got a perfect 10 with no deductions. Jesus says in verse 9 that the church in Smyrna was known for two things, persecution and poverty. Undoubtedly, the two were linked because, see, the only reason people in so rich a city would be poor is if they were excluded from public life. And see, that's what was happening in Smyrna. Believers there suffered financially because of their faithfulness to Jesus. Their persecution appears to have come from two places. First, it came from the culture around them. The city of Smyrna was the hub of emperor worship in Rome. The temple of Dea Roma was there, which literally meant Rome is a goddess. At this temple, Caesar was worshipped as the very son of God. By the way, for what it's worth, Rome did not care if Christians worshiped Jesus. Scholars say that Rome had two basic religious rules for its entire empire. Rule number one, you can worship whatever god you want to worship. We don't care how crazy, ugly, backwards, or dumb, you can worship it. But rule number two, you just can't say your God is the only God. You can't say he's the supreme God, because then you'll think that you, as his followers, should be able to rule with him. So worship whatever God you want to worship, but you got to confess that Caesar is the King of Kings and the Lord of Lords. That was literally inscribed on the Temple of Dea Roma. Caesar is the King of Kings and Lord of Lords. Interestingly, some Christian traditions say that when the second century Roman Emperor Hadrian built the Pantheon, which housed gods from all over the Roman Empire, Emperor Hadrian, in an attempt to make peace with Christians, offered to put a statue of Jesus in the Pantheon. Now, you might imagine that Christians would have felt honored. Like, what, little old us? We come from this backwoods place in Galilee. Look how far we've come. One of our guys in the great gets a spot in the great hall of gods? No way. You might suppose they would have responded that way, but you'd be wrong. Jesus, they said, will never stand as one God among many. Jesus is the King of Kings and Lord of Lords, not Caesar. And there is no other name under heaven given among men by which we must be saved. You will not put Jesus in your hall of gods as one option among many. Same is true today, right? Nobody cares. Nobody cares, friend, if you say that Jesus is your Savior. Nobody. It's when you say he's the only Savior, he's the only way to heaven, that he and he alone decides what we can do with our bodies, that's when you get into trouble. So they experienced persecution from the culture around them, but that was not the only place persecution came from. Again, verse 9, look at it. I know the slander of those who say that they're Jews, and they're not, but they're actually a synagogue of Satan. Jews were supposed to be God's people. And yet they turned out in Smyrna to be the biggest persecutors of the believers there. And what Jesus is saying to this early church is, hey, those look like my people, but they're not. Honestly, y'all, I think the hardest thing for me to reckon with has not been persecution from those outside the church. The hardest thing has always been persecution that comes from within the church. When criticism or persecution comes from outside the church, I mean, I expect that. Right? And by the way, can I just say this real quick? I don't like using the word persecution to describe what we go through here in light of what our brothers and sisters in the Middle East and Russia have to deal with. Getting lied about on social media is not the same thing as them going to prison and having their kids taken away from them. I think we should probably save the word persecution for them, okay? But still, the pain caused by friendly fire has probably been the hardest for me. Some of you have experienced that with friends and family. People you thought would understand and support you in your walk with Jesus and encourage you, they're the ones that became your biggest critics. I always have to remind myself that Jesus' crucifixion was a joint project between the secular establishment on the left and the religious establishment on the right. The true gospel of Jesus ends up offending both of them, and both of them attack the gospel from different sides. See, the gospel offends the secular left by saying that Jesus is Lord of our bodies, for example, that you just can't decide for yourself what your personal rules are for sexual orientation or gender or marriage and calling that pride. The gospel challenges the secular left when it says that all human life is sacred. You can't just discard a human life in the womb because it's become inconvenient to you. The gospel offends the religious establishment on the right, however, when it tells us that we should be filled with grace and generosity, that we should respond to our secular leaders with submission and honor whenever we can. It challenges the religious establishment on the right when it says that we Christians are responsible not only for our own needs, but that God holds us responsible for the needs of others around us, even our enemies. It offends us when it tells us that God wants us to love the immigrant and the stranger and the vulnerable and to treat their needs like we would our own. Hear me, friend, if you are living in step with the gospel, you will make enemies of both the secular left and the religious right. And I'm not trying to say that left and right are equally evil or depraved. They're not. I'm just saying that the true gospel ends up offending them both. Notice verse 9, Jesus says these Jews were the synagogue of Satan. People who were supposed to be God's representatives are actually now the instruments of Satan. You see, Satan has two tactics. He opposes the church from the outside in the form of Caesar's persecution. He also does it from the inside from those who say they worship God. Again, never forget this. Jesus' opposition, Jesus' crucifixion was a joint project of secular left and religious right. And if you and I are going to stand with him on our day, you should expect opposition from both directions also.
1: 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Churches are encouraged. And the name of Jesus is lifted high. So if Summit Life has been a trusted source of spiritual encouragement to you, would you prayerfully consider partnering with us financially today? 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
0: Jesus' counsel, verse 10. Don't be afraid. Now, don't be afraid sounds like encouragement, right? Don't be afraid. But look what he says next, because you're about to suffer. It's actually, by the way, he says the devil that's the one that's doing it. See that? The devil's the one doing it. He really hates you. Also, he's going to throw some of you into prison, and you will experience affliction for 10 days. You're like, well, 10, that's not that bad. 10 is a number in the Old Testament that means maximum amount. So you're going to suffer in prison for a long time. And be faithful to the point of death, which means some of you are going to die. I'm like, when does the encouragement start exactly? Like, could we get to that part? This is the next phrase. Be faithful to the point of death, and I will give you the crown of life. Jesus' answer, don't be afraid of all of that, because I hold the crown of life. I get the last word. Notice verse 8, he reintroduces himself to this church. What we saw in Revelation 1, he reintroduces himself as the first and the last. It's like we saw last week. When you're going through tribulation, Jesus wants you to know that he was there at the beginning, and he'll be there at the end. And if he's there at the beginning and he'll be there at the end, that means he's just in charge of everything in the middle too. Verse 8, I died, he said, and I came back to life. In other words, just like God transformed the evil that happened to me, Jesus says, he transformed it into good. He took my cross and used it for your salvation. He transformed my cross into resurrection. He's going to do the same thing for your pain. All of your pain and your suffering, I'm going to use as part of my good plan. And one day, it all ends in resurrection for you, just like it did for me. I love the imagery of the tapestry I've often used to illustrate this to you. If you go into one of these gigantic castles they have in Germany, for example, on the wall will be these gigantic tapestries, beautiful, ornate, intricately woven pictures. But if your guide, and if they don't do this, you should ask them to do this. If your guide shows you the back of the tapestry, it looks like this random, chaotic mess of threads. Front side, perfect beauty and design. Back side, random, jumbled mess. One day, Jesus is going to flip over the tapestry of my life with what felt like all these chaotic strands, and I'm going to see that it was woven together into one glorious picture of the reign of Jesus in me and through me in the world. My life feels like this right now, right? But one day it's going to look like this. So don't be afraid. I can't promise you it'll end quickly, but I promise you it will end. And I can promise you that when it does end, what will shine out from you is the redemption and the victory of resurrection. The fulfillment of God's good plan often takes longer than we would like it to. But it always ends in beauty and resurrection because Jesus is the first and the last. Several years ago, I heard a talk by a guy named Steve Saint, whose father, Nate Saint, was murdered in the 1950s on the banks of a river in central Ecuador. Nate Saint was part of a small group of missionaries called the Alca Five, which included Jim Elliott and Roger Yadaran and three other guys who tried to establish contact with an unreached hostile tribe known as the Waurani tribe or the Alca Indian tribe and to share the gospel with them. All five men were murdered by people from that tribe on January 8, 1956. They left behind wives and several small children, and one of those small children they left behind was little Steve Saint, whose dad was Nate Saint. Later, Steve was part of a group that went back to that same tribe, befriended them, and in one of the most remarkable grace stories I've ever heard, Steve personally led to Christ the man who had murdered his father, Minkayi, baptized that man, and then pseudo-adopted him into his family to serve as his kid's surrogate grandfather, replacing the man that he had murdered. At this conference where Steve spoke, he talked about the difficulty of growing up without his dad. Then he talked about the joy of seeing all that used as part of God's glorious plan of redemption. God flipped the tapestry over. Steve Saint said, "Why is it that we insist every chapter of our lives be good, when God promises only then in the last chapter he will make all the other chapters make sense? Why do you insist that every chapter has to be good in your life in order for God to be good, when what God promises is that he's the first and the last? That means it might not make sense in the present, but it will in the end." What we have now, church, in our 10 days of tribulation, what we have is the Jesus who stands above the church as the first and the last, who was dead and is now alive, who now holds the crown of life, ready to bestow that crown on all those who remain faithful to him. Jesus has offered these churches, Ephesus and Smyrna, and us, two things if we will remain faithful to him. The first is his presence, and the second is his commendation. His presence. Summit, if we remain faithful to him, his presence remains with us. He literally walks around our lampstand. Listen, pastoring here in the Triangle, in what many call the educational hub of America, with more PhDs per capita here than anywhere else in the nation. Okay? I mean, people move here. If you're new here, you're like, "I thought this was the Bible Belt." I'm like, "No, this is like a little hole in the Bible Belt where the buckle goes. Bible Belt goes around here, but it ain't here." And so I've been told for years, you know, if your church doesn't change its views on sexuality or gender identity, then it's going to become increasingly irrelevant and die. One guy even told me that if we did not change our convictions about gender, we were going to have to shut our doors within the decade. Now, I don't want to get too far ahead, but in the next letter to the church at Pergamum, Jesus describes that church as faithful in just about every way. They're zealous for mission, they're good doctrine, but they compromised on the issue of sexuality. That was the one thing Jesus said was wrong with that church. And Jesus removed his presence. People say to me, "If you don't soften your stance on this, you're going to lose people." Y'all, I don't know about you, but I'd rather lose the approval of a culture than the presence of Jesus any day. Right? You can have CNN and the New York Times. I'll take Jesus. There was a lesbian couple that started to attend our church a few years ago. I got to know them, and one of them reached out and asked if she could meet with me. I gladly said yes, and she came into office. She said, hey, I need some advice. I started to come to this church about a year ago. And she says, I believe what you're preaching, and I want Jesus in my life. And I was so excited about this Jesus I was encountering that I tried to get my wife to start coming with me. But she looked you up, and she read y'all's statement of faith, and she said, ain't no way I'm going to that church. She said, they think our lifestyle is sinful. So she found, she said, she went on the internet, she found us a liberal affirming church, you know, with the rainbow flag out front. She said, we're going to go there. She said, so to try to compromise with her, this lady said, I went with her. She said, we went 3 weeks in a row, and on the third week, we walked out of the church. I looked at her, and I said, Jesus ain't in this church. And we got us a choice now. We can go to Summit where they don't condone our lifestyle, but Jesus is, or we can go to this liberal church where they accept us, but Jesus ain't. She said, I don't know what you're doing, but I'm going where Jesus is. She then broke down, started to cry there in my office, and she said, I've accepted Jesus as my Savior, and I'm ready to follow him. Can we pray for my wife? And then she started to go through the process of dissolving the marriage. About 6 months went by, and I got a message out of the blue from the wife, or the ex-wife now by this point, who was asking to meet with me. She comes in the office. She said, hey, I got to tell you a story. My ex-wife, who went to your church, she just kept inviting me, and I would not come. Well, 1 week, she was out of town, so I thought I'd just sort of slip in incognito, wouldn't have to sacrifice my pride, and I'd just check it out. Now, Summit, I've been your pastor for a long time, okay? I know you. You know me. I love you. You love me. I can count on one hand the total number of messages I've preached here in 20 years. I can count on one hand the total number of messages that were exclusively on the subject of homosexuality. The week that she came was one of those weeks. She said, I couldn't believe it. She said, I said to myself, I knew it. These people are obsessed with us. She said, so I pulled out my notebook and I said, I'm just gonna write down all the hateful things he says and I'm gonna show it to my ex-wife as proof that she shouldn't be here. After 10 minutes, she said, though, I was crying, and I looked down at my pad, and I didn't have a single thing written. And I said, I can't tell you exactly what she said, because she cussed. She said, I looked down at my pad, and I said, dang it, this is the most loving anti-gay sermon I've ever heard in my life. And she looks at me, sitting there in my office, she starts to cry, and she says, I know this is true, and I want to go with God. What do I do? Listen, Summit, don't compromise. I don't know about you, but I want the presence of Jesus more than I want the world's acceptance. Amen? Summit, be faithful. Be faithful, because if we're faithful, God will crown us with life, a life which you experience not only in eternity, but a life you experience right now in our church's life, in our families, in your prayer life, in your workplace, the life of Jesus. One of the young men who would have first heard this letter was a young man named Polycarp. Tough name. Mini fish, okay, but Polycarp was a member, that's not really what it means, but Polycarp was a member of the church at Smyrna. He was a personal disciple of the Apostle John. Polycarp would have been in his 20s when John wrote Revelation, and in 115 AD, Polycarp became the church at Smyrna's pastor. Polycarp was a faithful leader. He was worthy of everything Jesus said in his description of this church in Revelation 2. True to Jesus' prediction, Polycarp suffered, as did the church in Smyrna that he led. Eventually, the Roman proconsul in Smyrna ordered the execution of Polycarp because Polycarp refused to take the oath of allegiance to Caesar and call him the King of Kings and Lord of Lords. According to church history, from people who said that they were there, when the soldiers came to take Polycarp off to be burned at the stake, Polycarp asked for a few minutes to pray. Observer said he did so as calmly as if he were just praying before a good night's sleep. The soldiers brought him before the proconsul. The proconsul said to Polycarp, reproach Christ, and I will release you. This was there in one of the amphitheaters in Smyrna. Polycarp responded, 86 years have I served him, and never once has he wronged me. How could I blaspheme my king who has saved me? The proconsul then said, swear to the power of Caesar. And Polycarp said, I swear to the power of one much greater than Caesar. Give me a day and I'll teach you about him. The proconsul said, I will tame you by fire since you seem not to be afraid of the wild beast. And all the people gathered around that execution pyre, they cheered. Polycarp then looked at the crowd. Then he said, you think I'm afraid of this fire? It burns for just a minute and then it's gone. You ought to be afraid of the fires of hell. I'm not scared of these temporary flames. He then looked at the soldiers and said, go ahead, boys, bring on the fire. According to one person there, the fire formed a circle around him, but his body didn't burn. The proconsul then ordered a soldier nearby to stab him with a spear. And when the blood, when he did, blood came out of his chest from where he'd been stuck with that spear. It extinguished the flames. Now, whether or not that last part is true, I have no way of knowing. What I do know is that it provides a powerful image of the church in the world. The blood of our faithful suffering puts out the fires of hell in our families, in our communities, and in our world. So be faithful, and in time, you will overcome. So I mean, there's always a temptation to compromise with the world or to back off of the gospel. We can't do it. You can't do it. Losing the presence and power of Jesus isn't worth it. Compromise always feels like an easy way out, but I'm telling you, it leads to absolute disaster. A disaster far worse than the Challenger disaster. If the church is going to be the Challenger and it's going to walk with Jesus in the heavenlies, it cannot compromise in even the smallest of things. Jesus' conclusion for both churches, verse 7 and 11, says the same thing. Let everyone who has ear listen, hear. Let everyone who has ears to hear listen to what the Spirit says to the churches. Because the one who conquers, I will grant him to eat of the tree of life. That's what he says to Ephesus and to Smyrna. I will grant that he will never be harmed by the second death. His counsel to both churches, look to me. What else matters in life? Jesus says, what's it profit you if you gain the whole world and lose your own soul? If you live a pain-free life with no trouble at all, and then you lose your soul for eternity, what good is that? Friend, listen, he's the first and the last, which means he's going to have the last word. But right now, the word he offers you right now is one of forgiveness and healing and salvation if you'll receive it. The most important question you'll ever consider is, have you accepted his word of salvation? He stands at the door right now and he knocks. What else matters in life more than this? Summit, what else matters to our church except for his presence? May this Jesus that walks among the lampstands, may he find us faithful. I want you to do two things. I want you to stand to your feet and I want you to bow your heads. Here's what I want you to ask. Where are you compromising and grieving the Holy Spirit, and where do you need to surrender something to him? Listen, we were singing the song earlier. I know not every campus did this, but one of the words of one of the songs was the word heals. And I just had this sense as we were singing that there's somebody here that the word of Jesus is ready to heal. I could be wrong. But if there's something resonating in your heart right now, one of our campuses, you're like, I think that's me. I just want to invite you to come down and get prayer over that. Let's see what Jesus wants to do with that, because he's a strong Savior who says, call to me. Maybe you just need to receive Christ. You've never received Jesus as your Savior. You just come down here in a second and you take the hand of one of these people standing at the altar, one of these pastors or prayer team, and say, I need to receive Jesus. Whatever it is, this altar is open. And it's time for us to do business with the Jesus standing here, walking around our lampstand. Lord Jesus, give courage to obey and courage to respond. Jesus, don't remove your presence from us. Jesus, help us be faithful and to love you more than anything. We pray in Christ's name. Amen. Amen. Right now, if that's you, as our worship teams come, you come and you take advantage of this moment to meet with the Lord.
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2: Yeah, Molly, that's a great question. 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
3: Yeah, that's
2: discipleship
3: good.
2: Always moves us into mission, where we begin to share Christ and begin to see Jesus transform others through us. 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The movement is believers and churches living out the mission. If that intrigues you, or you just want some resources to know how you can become a better disciple who makes better disciples, you can learn more at jdgreer.com.
3: Thanks, JD. That's a great reminder that we want to start with inspiration, but move people deeper toward discipleship here at Summit Life. That's a big part of why we've created our new featured resource this month, an in-depth Bible study from Pastor JD that walks you through the book of Revelation in a clear, approachable, and deeply encouraging way. If you've ever felt intimidated by the book of Revelation, you're not alone. It's one of the most fascinating and often misunderstood books in the Bible. But what if it wasn't meant to confuse you, but to anchor you? Because Revelation isn't just about timelines or symbols, it's about seeing Jesus more clearly and learning to live with confidence, even in uncertain times. Each week includes guided teaching, scripture reading, and thoughtful questions to help you not just understand the message, but apply it. So, Pastor JD, this Revelation study seems like a really significant project for our ministry. Why was it important to create it in this format?
2: Well, because Revelation might be one of the most important but most misunderstood books of the Bible.
3: That's right.
2: And so we wanted to create something that people could walk through really at their own pace and really kind of chase down some of the details and really soak in what God is saying to us in this book.
3: Yes.
2: It's more than a sermon companion. 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
3: 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I'm Molly Vidovich. 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
9: 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Good morning. It's John Hemmer. Hopefully you enjoyed listening to the full hour of Summit Life with J.D. Greer. 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Greer Monday through Friday, early evening right here on Moody Radio. But yeah, now every Sunday morning you can also enjoy an entire hour of Summit Life with J.D. Greer. Got a question for you. Do you have that Moody Radio app? 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
11: 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When you love your spouse despite your feelings.
10: When you choose to.
11: Yeah, that's marriage. 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
16: The greatest question of our time is not communism versus individualism, not Europe versus America, not even the East versus the West. It is whether men can bear to live without God. Repentance and then renewal. Yes, righteousness exalts a nation, but sin is a reproach against any people.
15: It's time for Moody Presents from the Moody Bible Institute in Chicago. I'm John Gager, and boy, have we got something to celebrate. In case you missed our program last week, let me remind you that throughout the month of July, we are sharing a series of really special programs, all celebrating the birthday of Moody Radio. That's right, we'll turn 100 years old on July the 28th. So let me take you back to the very first gospel song ever sung on Moody Radio. Now, full disclosure, we don't have a recording of that actual first song, but we do have Helen Barth singing it beautifully. It's called I Want You to Know Him. Listen to these words.

0: That's Helen Barth with I Want You to Know Him. And that's been our heartbeat at Moody Radio for 100 years now. And Moody Presents, for many of those years, has featured songs, testimonies, and Bible messages all designed to encourage you in your walk with God. And today's broadcast is no exception. We're going to head back to a message that we started last week to commemorate the 250th birthday of the United States of America. Now, our speaker is former Moody President Dr. George Sweeting, known for his evangelism efforts and heard for many years on this program. Our message is titled, What Makes a Nation Great? And it was first presented at Founders Week in 1976. That was the year of our nation's bicentennial. And as you listen to Dr. Sweeting, I think you'll agree this content is just as relevant to us today as it was 50 years ago. Now, to recap, we've underscored so far that humility of country and leadership is biblical and essential. But there's more to learn. And here's Dr. George Sweeting on Moody Presents.
1: Ours is the day of the placid pulpit and the comfortable pew. People say today, repent after a fashion, believe in a measure, and you'll be lost to some extent. But that's not the way the Bible has it. The Bible is straight. Billy Sunday used to put it right on the line. He used to say, I'm in a fight against the devil. And he said, I'm against the devil. And I'm going to beat him as long as I have fists. I'm going to kick him as long as I have feet. I'm going to bite him as long as I have teeth. And when my teeth fall out, I'm going to gum them till I die. Well, now, I wouldn't say that, but Billy Sunday said that. And I think John the Baptist was that kind of a man. He was a man of truth. He was a man of integrity. He was a man of courage. He was a man who not only walked humbly before his God, a man who served his God and served men and women, but he was a man who called things for what they were. In Matthew chapter 3, verse 7, to those who were hypocrites, John said, O generation of vipers, who hath warned you to flee from the wrath to come? He actually called them vipers. He called them snakes because of their hypocrisy and because of their deceit. Dante said, the hottest place in hell is reserved for those who in the time of crises preserve their neutrality. Noah Webster defines honesty as integrity in conduct, thought, and speech. Integrity means soundness of moral principle and character. Did you know that white-collar crimes cost this nation $40 billion every year? Sometimes we forget that, white-collar crimes. Our nation's hotels and motels spent $500 million last year just to replace items carried off by guests. Dishonesty, deceit, stealing, lying. Do you know that a first-class New York hotel, first class, replaces 200 towels each month? Shoplifters in one state, our state, the state of Illinois, get away with some $800 million worth of merchandise each year. The FBI tell us that this kind of stealing has increased 221% since 1960. Exodus 20:15 needs to be blazoned across our land once again. Thou shalt not steal, saith the Lord. John was an honest man. John was straight, he was true, he was courageous, he was a man of integrity. John said, bring forth fruits meet for repentance. Matthew chapter 3, verse 10, he said, every tree that doesn't bring forth good fruit should be chopped down and cast into the fire. John's message was, repent, and then there'll be renewal. Repent, and then there'll be renewal. What is repentance? It's a change of heart. And it results in a change of mind, and it issues forth in a change of conduct. It's to turn around. It's to be changed by the power of God. I heard of a pastor who ministered on repentance, and he did it in such a manner that it was above the heads of his congregation. So one of the deacons got up prior to the close of the message and walked down the aisle toward the front. And as he walked, he said, I'm going to hell. I'm going to hell. I'm going to hell. And then he turned around. He said, but now I'm going to heaven. I'm going to heaven. I'm going to heaven. And as he sat down, he said, that is repentance. What is repentance? It's a change of attitude. It's a change of heart. It's a change of mind. It's to abandon the past. It's even to forsake the past and to protest against the past. And John's message was a message of repentance and then renewal. Yes, righteousness exalts a nation, but sin is a reproach against any people. One day John stood before the most powerful person in the land, the king, King Herod. This man had seduced his brother Philip's wife, Herodias. He was living in sin, open sin, immorality. And so John stood before the king and before Herodias, and with a gun-like finger in Mark 6:18, he said, "It is not lawful for you to have your brother's wife." I say that's courage. Courage is a mark of greatness. Integrity is a mark of greatness. Humility is a mark of greatness. Service is a mark of greatness. These are the qualities that make a light burn brightly. When John Huss was about to be burned to death, they asked him to give up his teachings and renounce his faith in Christ. John Huss answered, "What I have taught with my lips, I now gladly seal with my blood." And John Huss was burned at the stake. I say, men and women, that is courage. That is the kind of courage that makes a light burn brightly. The signing of the Declaration of Independence took much courage. Charles Carroll signed his name, and someone said, "But how will they know which Charles Carroll? Of the hundreds of Charles Carrolls in the colonies, how will they know which one?" And so he wrote boldly, "Charles Carroll of Carrollton," so the whole world would know that he wasn't ashamed to sign the Declaration of Independence. I wonder, do we display courage? Do we? Many times we get very upset when on television and in the newspapers and in public conversation we hear profanity, and especially when we hear those vile four-letter words being sounded on every side. But I wonder, when your child has to read an English lit in grade school and high school, some novel that has those same foul four-letter words, do you lift up your voice? Have you thought of an intelligent alternative in the grade school and the high school in this particular instance? Some of us remember the campus riots of the late 60s and 70s. I remember them very well. Lived through them. Watched them march down LaSalle Street. Saw them camp out in Lincoln Park. Saw them bat out the windows all along the streets here. I remember it well. Jerry Rubin spoke at the University of Hawaii in 1970. He counseled his student audience to stiffen their resolve. He said, "We must destroy the establishment." How? And this is exactly what he said: "By killing your mothers and fathers." This is what he said. And then he told them to avoid the use of soap. He said, "A long-haired, dirty appearance and scruffy clothing will henceforth be the uniform of the new youth revolution." Now, one of the tragedies about those days is that higher education barely lifted its voice in protest. Oh, there was some protest, but it was quiet, it was minor. There was very little said in objection to that movement of those days. It was their opinion that they should avoid value judgments. I say, how spineless. Truth has always filtered down, and it always will filter down. John was the kind of a man who stood before Herod and before the people of his day and said very plainly what the truth was. He was a man of integrity. He was a man of truth. He was a man of courage. These are the qualities that make a light burn brightly. But what else? What else constitutes true greatness? John the Baptist possessed goodness and faith. John was a good man. John was set apart to live for the glory of God. He was sanctified to live a moral life. He was a good man and a great man, and goodness and greatness are inseparable. You can't have greatness apart from goodness. I think how John Gardner was speaking to a college audience some time ago about values and the qualities that make a nation bright and that make a nation great. And in a question-answer time, a student said, Well, Dr. Gardner, where do we find the basis for these qualities, these virtues, these values? And John Gardner, a good man who has written good books, said, I do not know. I do not know. Where do we find the values that make a nation great? Where do we find the qualities that make the light burn brightly? I'll tell you where we find them. We find them in the Word of God. And if the foundations be destroyed, what shall the righteous do? We find these qualities in the person of Christ, the living Word, and in the Word of God, the written Word. Now, concerning John, what do we read? He was a man of goodness. Luke chapter 1, verses 15 and 16. We read, he shall be great in the sight of the Lord. And that's what we're concerned about, greatness in the sight of the Lord. He shall be great in the sight of the Lord. He shall drink neither wine nor strong drink. And he shall be filled with the Holy Ghost even from his mother's womb. And many of the children of Israel shall he turn to the Lord their God. Yes, this tells you something about John. John was a good man. John was a godly man. John was a man who was filled with the Holy Spirit of God. John was a man who was set apart for the work of God. He lived a godly life. People felt his goodness. He possessed goodness, and that goodness was attractive. He possessed faith, and that faith was powerful. He was the forerunner. He was the bridegroom's friend. What was his message? His message was this: behold the Lamb. Look at the Lamb. See the Lamb of God, who alone can take away the sin of the world. This was the message of John. He was a man of goodness, of moral character, but he was a man of great faith, and he pointed continually to Jesus as the answer, as the Lamb of God who takes away the sin of the world.
0: 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In a moment, we'll get back to part two of our special Independence Day message from Dr. George Sweeting, first heard in 1976. 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And if you'd rather send a check, address that envelope to Moody Presents, 820 North LaSalle Boulevard, Chicago, Illinois, 60610. All right, back to our special 100-year Moody Radio Anniversary Moody Presents program. Our speaker again is Dr. George Sweeting. He was the sixth president of Moody Bible Institute, wrote many excellent books, and lived to be 100. This is his message from Founders Week 1976, called What Makes a Nation Great?
1: Yes, John renounced self. He denounced sin, and he announced Jesus. His whole life was wrapped up in the will of God. He was a good man. He was a man of faith. Will Durant, one of today's philosopher historians, said, and I quote, "The greatest question of our time is not communism versus individualism, not Europe versus America, not even the East versus the West. It is whether men can bear to live without God." Listen to this. "Can civilizations hold together if man abandons his faith in God?" Durant was not saying that faith in God was his faith, but Durant was simply saying that faith in God is indispensable if any civilization is to survive. It's the question of Psalm 11:3, if the foundations be destroyed, what shall the righteous do? It's our theme: righteousness exalts a nation, but sin is a reproach to any people. Dr. Rollo May, in his book Man's Search for Himself, quotes Friedrich Nietzsche, who wrote a parable about the death of God, and it is a haunting story of a madman who ran into the village square shouting, "Where is God?" And the people around him didn't believe in God, and so they laughed, and they said, well, maybe he's gone out. Maybe he's on vacation. Now I quote, the madman then shouted, where is God? I will tell you where. You have killed him, you and I. Yet you ask, how have we done this? Who gave us the sponge to wipe away the whole horizon? What did we do when we unchained this earth from its sun? Whither shall we move now? Away from all suns? Do we not fall incessantly, backward, sideward, forward, in all directions? Is there yet any up and down? Now Nietzsche was not calling for a return to a conventional belief in God, but he was pointing out what happens when a nation loses its center of values. What makes a light go out? If the foundations be destroyed, what shall the righteous do? George Bernard Shaw, who was not a Christian, he was a critic of the Christian faith, wrote, this I know, men without religion are moral cowards. The cause of Europe's misery was its lack of religion. And Voltaire, the French infidel, said in connection with achieving a regulated society or a regulated civilization, if there were no God, it would be necessary to invent him. According to the Bible, nations fall because they turn from God's word and from God. But there is hope. There is an alternative. If the cause of collapse is turning from God, then the cure is in turning to God. And so I ask myself, what can I do? What can we do? What can God's people do in this day, in this year, our bicentennial year? Well, first of all, I think we must call upon God for divine intervention. We need to call upon God in prayer for divine intervention. Three times in Psalm 80, the writer pleads, turn us, O God, and cause thy face to shine, and we shall be saved. We can't even turn ourselves. Even the turning must be of God. Yes, we need to call to God, asking for divine help for his intervention. Now, if God would have preserved Sodom for the sake of righteous, then I say there is hope. I say there is hope. The greatest obstacle to renewal is unconcerned, indifferent, careless, cold, carnal Christians. 2 Chronicles 7:14 says, if my people, who are called by my name, will humble themselves and pray and seek my face and turn from their wicked ways, then I'll hear, then I'll heal, then I'll forgive, then there will be health in the land. Yes, God's people is where it must begin. Secondly, I think we must rebuild the foundations. And what must we do? First of all, by our example, we must be humble people. We must be serving people. We must be courageous people. We must be men and women of integrity. We must be men and women of faith, of goodness, of morality, men and women of standards. We must exhibit these qualities that made John the Baptist great, that constitute greatness, that make the light of a civilization burn brightly. But also we need to re-stigmatize dishonesty. We need to re-stigmatize stealing and sin in every form, because sin is a reproach to any nation. And thirdly, we must do what John did. We must share Jesus Christ. With John, the message is, look to Jesus. Look to the Lamb of God. Behold the Lamb of God who takes away the sin of the world. When the Asian flu hits the United States, perhaps you've seen the little maps that they publish. And it always begins in California because that's where it comes from Asia. And first of all, you'll see a dot, and then a dozen dots, and then 100 dots, and then 1,000 dots, and it moves across the plains, and it comes to Chicago, and through the Midwest, and then Indiana, and Ohio, and Pennsylvania, and New York, and New England, and through the South, until the Asian flu is an epidemic right across the nation. Just so, it is my conviction that God's men and women can encourage an epidemic. An epidemic that may start so small, but will spread across the nation. What, after all, are dying civilizations but the sum total of dying individual lives? Never, never, never underestimate the value of one man, one woman, fully yielded to Jesus Christ. President Woodrow Wilson stressed the potential of an individual by talking about D.L. Moody. President Wilson was speaking at Princeton University, and this is the story that he gave, and I'm going to read it. He said, I was in a very plebeian place. I was in a barber shop, sitting in a chair, when I became aware that a personality had entered the shop. A man had come quietly into the room on the same errand as I was in the room, and he sat in the chair next.

had elevated their lives. And as I left that barber shop, I felt that I had been in the place of worship. Oh, may God help us as individuals to so share Christ that an epidemic will take hold of our land. Let's bow our heads together in prayer. Lord Jesus, turn us, oh, turn us, and cause thy face to shine. Help each of us here in Torrey Gray Auditorium to show forth these qualities of true greatness, humility, modest service, integrity, courage, goodness, and faith. And may we as believers share Jesus Christ so that a spiritual epidemic may sweep across our beloved land and across all the countries of the world. This is our cry. Turn us, O Lord.

0: You know, as we listen to I Want You to Know Him, I wonder if you do know him, Jesus. Do you know him as the leader of your life, the forgiver of your sins? Is he your Savior? If not, he can be. If that's what you want, let me pray with you. I'll give you space to pray along with me. Dear Lord, I come to you now as best I can, and I believe that you died on the cross for me, to pay for my wrongdoing, my sins. I now repent of this garbage. Help me turn away from it. I want to live for you, Jesus, with you in charge of me, you, my Savior. Thank you, Jesus. Amen. You know, if you just prayed that prayer, we would love to talk with you further. 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
1: 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God bless you. 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Coming up in about 30 minutes, it's the Moody Church Hour. 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
4: 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We live in a sin-sick, fallen world where people with dangerous personalities can cause deep emotional abuse behind closed doors. How does a follower of Christ respond to the manipulation so skillfully used by a narcissist? She'll answer that question and yours. Then, we're going to talk with Doug Smith about AI and Christianity on In the Market with Janet Parshall.
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8: The reason why God allows the bottom to fall out in your life, the reason why God allows that which is predictable to be taken off the table, the reason why our weaknesses are looming large and in front of us, it's not a call to run from Him, it's a call to run to Him.
9: How about you? Are you in a mess right now? Was your first impulse to run to God? Well, stay with us as we discover the tremendous benefit of doing just that, running to the one who knows all about it. This is Living a Legacy, featuring the Bible teaching ministry of Dr. Crawford Loritz. Crawford served as senior pastor of Fellowship Bible Church in Roswell, Georgia. He's authored such books as Unshaken, Make It Home Before Dark, and A Passionate Commitment. In a few moments, the second part of his message, Waiting Here for You, based in Matthew chapter 9. It's all part of our current series in Matthew called For His Kingdom. Amen to that. Well, last week we took a look at four very interesting encounters with Jesus that we read about in Matthew 9. Four stories of desperate people in search of hope. Yeah. And we often find ourselves living among similar stories. Mm-hmm. And this passage, Crawford, makes us aware that we really need to represent Jesus well in the midst of them.
10: Yeah, exactly. You know, and there's this hemorrhaging woman, a ruler's daughter, two blind men, a demon-possessed man. You can one off those things and say, okay, well, that was them. Are there lessons for us? Absolutely. Mm-hmm. We have common ground with these people. We can identify with them because the larger issue speaks to the human predicament. But there's some incredible lessons that these four stories teach us. And so today we're going to walk through four very important lessons that we learn from the common ground experiences that these four people went through.
9: All right, sounds good. Let's head to Matthew chapter 9, verses 18 through 34. Matthew chapter 9, 18 through 34. And let's review the last few moments of last week's message. Crawford explained four things these people had in common. They had no control over their affliction. They had no other options. And now here's Crawford to explain the third common trait. They were hopeful. Here he is on Living a Legacy.
8: And the implication is that nobody's going to help this man. Nobody else is going to come close to him. But what's also remarkable in this story, though, is that number three, they were all hopeful. Look closely at the stories. All three of them were hopeful. And it's not a stretch. It's right here in each one of these stories. What ties it all together, the common ground. Yeah. You know, they were out of options and, you know, they didn't ask for what happened to them. But they were all hopeful. Where do you get that from? Well, look closely at the stories. In verse 21, the woman says, if only I touch his garment, I will be made well. I don't know if she was in a crowd during the Sermon on the Mount or she's some source of miracle, but this lady was absolutely categorically convinced that if she just got in close proximity to Jesus, she would be all right. Nobody else could help her. He was her only choice, but she wasn't coming to him saying, I hope this works. She was desperate to get to him. The same is true about Jairus. Verse 18 says, when he comes, listen, he says, while he was saying these things to them, behold, a ruler came in and knelt before him, saying, my daughter has just died. Now look at the last clause. But come and lay your hand on her, and she will live. You're my last hope, but you are my hope. I believe you can do this. The blind men. Two blind men, don't miss that verb there in verse 27. The two blind men followed him. Now put that together, if you will. They're blind, but following him. This is an amazing word picture. There are crowds around him. And then it just gives me, is Jesus over there? Excuse me, point me. Is he there? Excuse me. Yeah, I know. If I can just get to him. He represented a hope. And I know he can do this for me. And then the demon-possessed man. Again, his friends brought him to Jesus. When one hurts, we all hurt with them. And there are folks who have been blindsided, yes, by maybe their own bad choices, but other stuff is blindsided. And the faith has been knocked out of them. They are discouraged. They are low. And you know what? And we have to believe for them. Yeah, I know that doesn't sound right, sounds codependent. Well, so what? We have to believe for them. There are times in which you just have to grab them and say, you know, you can't pray, but I can pray. You don't have the faith, but I got some for you. You just sit there and I'll pray. And I'm praying that that will be more true here in this church than it's been in the past. We're getting there, but we need to get there quicker. And the fourth thing that they had in common is that they all encountered God. They encountered God. I love it. Well, we know the story. It's been told so many times. The woman, when she came in contact with Jesus, she was healed immediately. Now, the Matthew account doesn't give the details that the Luke account gives, and you really do need to go back and read the Luke account. You really need it, because there's all kinds of drama in that account. It is absolutely amazing. Number one, the lady, there's a huge, huge, huge crowd around Jesus. I mean, the groupies are there. This boy is rejected. Everybody wants a piece of Jesus. You know, he's like a rock star or whatever. They're swamping him. And the disciples apparently doing a little bit of crowd control. Now, here you have Jesus. All these people want something from him. He's trying to make his way through the crowd, and Jairus is with him, and they keep getting delayed as they're on the way to Jairus' place. And I don't know how he's responding, and these people are handling him. They got the handle on him, and this woman sneaks through the crowd. I don't know if she had some little version of a hoodie on or something, so she's going to be recognized. She's down here so low, she can't get to him. Jesus touches the hem. And the Bible says that virtue and power goes out of Jesus, and Jesus makes this statement, who touched me? And Peter, this is almost humorous, goes, there's a lot of people around us. They've been touching you all day. I mean, no harm. Jesus ignores it. Oh, no, they handled me, but somebody touched me. You only touch Jesus when you have authentic need. All the other stuff is handling him. I could go off on that one. A lot of us Christians are handling Jesus, but not really touching him. She touched him. And Jesus stops. Now you've got to feel the tension of this drama here. This is remarkable. You put it together. She knows she's unclean. She wasn't supposed to come in contact with him. She just wanted to touch him and get away. Right? But she stopped. Jesus stops everything. Somebody tell, oh, my word. And then Jesus says this to her. Daughter. Two implications. Number one, you're my child. You're my child. You're my child. And I will touch anything I created. Lepers, unclean people. What I will touch anything I created. Daughter. So it's a statement of his deity. The other thing was a restoration of her dignity in front of all those people. You don't have to go slinking around. You don't have to go crawling around. You don't have to hold your head down. You come in contact with me, I restore your dignity, girl. Stand up. Stand up. Stand up. Stand up. Hold your head back. Daughter. Daughter. There's no shame. There's no shame when you come in contact with Jesus. There's power and transformation and affirmation when you come in contact with Jesus. I could spend too much time on that. Then Jairus. Jairus. Well, by the time Jesus arrives at Jairus' house, the girl has died. The Luke account tells us a little more of the details. Jesus gets delayed, and while he is healing this woman and interacting with her and the crowd and this kind of thing, messengers come from Jairus' house and said, your daughter's dead. She died. But Jairus does not give up hope. In fact, the Luke account says, don't trouble the teacher any longer. And nothing he can do. Why didn't Jairus say, Jesus, I'm sorry, you can stay here. I'll go home and take care of the funeral. He didn't do that. Why? Because he had just seen Jesus, this woman, healed. I think that was the purpose of it. Jesus delays his coming and he comes to the house. The text says that when he gets there, you know, the professional mourners are there. That's what the flute is all about. And that kind of, they weren't having a concert at the house. They were having a funeral dirge. That's what they did back there. They were professional mourners, and they were having this funeral dirge. And what they would it was a commotion. It was a big scene. They would pay these people, and they would just sort of weep and wail and cry and this kind of thing. And Jesus walks in, and Jesus says, she's not dead. She's asleep. They start laughing at him. By the way, she was dead, but he uses the term asleep. Paul uses that expression, too, to refer to believers. And by that, he's not saying that she was in a coma. No, she was dead, but she was not permanently dead. No follower of Christ is permanently dead. She was not permanently dead. And so they laughed at him. So what does Jesus do? He kicks him out of the house. And he comes to the girl. And I love Luke says this, Luke 8:54. I can't imagine. Here you got the family around. Tears flowing. This little girl's there, dead. Jesus walks over to her, grabs her by the hand, and says two words. Child, arise. You've kind of heard that before. Remember Lazarus? Jesus was delayed. Lazarus died. Lazarus' sister, Jesus, and Jesus said, you believe he can come back to life? She says, yeah, I know he will rise again on the resurrection day. And he says, honey, look, you're looking at the resurrection. I am the resurrection and the life. He turns to Lazarus and says, Lazarus, buddy, come forth. The third encounter is to do with these two blind men. Notice in the text, they call Jesus. This is the reason why. You read the Bible very closely. These narratives, sometimes we can get caught up with the story and the sense of the story that we miss the very details that are being given to us. These two blind men, they call Jesus Son of David. Son of David. See, I contend that all four of these folks had been convinced that Jesus was the Messiah. by the language they use and the expectation that they held on to. I don't know how they got through these blind men, but they called him Son of David. Now, the import of that is that that was a reference and an acknowledgement that he is the Messiah. Messiah, Messiah was called Son of David. And just in case you say, well, that's a stretch, when Jesus asked them if they believed that he could heal them, they answered, yes, Lord. That's not to be taken as yes, sir. It is to be taken and put together with their acknowledgement that he is the Son of David. Can you do it? Yes, Lord. As in the New Testament transliteration of Yahweh, Jehovah, which means the name of God that steps into the human predicament. We believe you can do it. What about the demon-possessed man? This is a little bit more indirect, but it actually is the same manifestation. When they brought him to Jesus and Jesus cast out the demon, notice the crowd marveled. It's a demonstration of his deity. And I don't want to get sidetracked with what the Pharisees said. They couldn't handle all of that, so they tried to say, oh, look, he's got devils in him, and that's why he did it. But here's what I want us to remember as I make this transition into the application, the lessons learned. Here's the point. It is not the strength of our faith that delivers us, okay? It's not the strength of our faith that delivers us, but faith in a strong Savior. You catch the distinction. It's not the strength of our faith that delivers us, but it's faith in a strong Savior. I tell you where this is illustrated, Mark 9:24, when the man brings his son to Jesus, and Jesus says, do you believe that I can heal your son? He says, Lord, I believe, help my unbelief. It is not the strength of your faith, but it's faith in a strong Savior. So be very careful of some of these Christian TV programs that you watch, that are out there, and books that you read, that say, oh, the reason why this doesn't happen is because you don't have enough faith. Your faith is not big enough. You never had to do with that. In fact, the mustard seed thing is hijacked and misapplied. The mustard seed is very small. It's faith, a strong one. Well, what are the lessons? I very seldom do this kind of thing because it sounds very self-serving, but this is one of these days in which I want you to write these four things down, because this will help you and help me when God allows us to be in desperate situations. I think that there are four compelling, screaming lessons from these four encounters for us today. Four lessons. The first lesson is this. And this is, by the way, just so that you can do a Bible study in these four lessons, these things are the implications of applicational theology that you'll find throughout the Bible from Old Testament to New Testament in terms of God showing up in our situations. The first lesson is this. Your faith will grow in proportion to your desperation. I hate to say that, but your faith will grow in proportion to your desperation. What do you mean by that, Crawford? Listen to me. There is no such thing as a strong developing faith until options are taken off the table. I hate to say that. There is no such thing. There is no such thing as a strong, it's all theoretical. And the reason why God allows gaps to be in our lives, allows us to be way over here when we see we need to be over here, and this right here is scaring me to death, is because he wants to deepen and grow our faith and let us understand and see what he can do in human history. And so our faith grows in proportion to our desperation. How desperate are you for God to show up? Well, it'd be nice for him to do that, but if he doesn't do that, I got a backup plan. It's when you stop having a backup plan, that's when you're desperate. Number two, inadequacy and suffering are our friends. They keep us pressing toward Jesus. The reason why God allows the bottom to fall out in your life, the reason why God allows that which you have trusted or we have trusted and relied upon that is predictable to be taken off the table, The reason why our weaknesses and all these things are looming large and in front of us, it's not a call to run from him, it's a call to run to him. Go back to these four again. The woman that those 12 years, what happened? If I can just touch the fringe of his garment. Jairus, he knelt before Jesus. The blind man followed him. The demon-possessed man, his friends brought him to Jesus. Do you see that? Do you see that? You see it? You see the adversity bringing them to Jesus? Do you see it? What you're going through right now, the pain, the desperation, the discouragement, the avalanche. I don't know how to fix this. I don't know how to fix my marriage. I don't know how to fix these finances. I don't know how to fix these kids. It's way over here. It's not a call for you to start reading all these self-help books and kind of go on Dr. Phil's website. No, it is a call to get to Jesus. Get to him. You realize that? You realize that's what I've been longing for all along. Number three, the third lesson is, Jesus wants to speak life into our dead circumstances. Resurrection is not just about physical resurrection. Jesus wants to speak life into everything dead about us. It doesn't make any difference. Whether it's a woman that's hemorrhaging, or a man that's losing their child, or two blind men, or a demon-possessed man, the window dressing, and this is window dressing. The principle is this. Jesus says, wherever I am, there's life. And I want to speak life. Life. Life into your dead situation. And then number four. There's no person or circumstance beyond the reach of our Savior. All four were in the presence of Jesus. Now listen to me. Listen to me. We are literally in his presence right now. I thought about that story, 2 Kings chapter 6. In 2 Kings chapter 6, the king of Syria is ticked off at Elisha. I mean, he is fried and upset with him. The reason why he's upset with Elisha the prophet is because Elisha kept telling the king of Israel the position of the Syrian army, where they were going to be before they got there. God would tell him, and he would go and tell the king. And so the king of Syria said, who is this two-bit prophet? I'm going to teach him a lesson. So the king of Syria comes with this massive army. And one morning, Elisha's assistant comes out, his servant comes out, and he looks out there and he goes, oh, crud. I mean, they are surrounded by this massive army, and he is petrified, and he runs into Elisha and says, look at this, what are we going to do? And Elisha says, God, open his eyes. Open his eyes. And when he did, he saw chariots of fire. The celestial host of God. And you got to believe. When Jesus said, I will never, ever, ever, ever leave you. I will never, ever leave you. Ever. Or forsake you. And with that promise comes my person. And with my person comes the resources of heaven. You're not alone. You're not alone.
9: Dr. Crawford Loritz here on Living a Legacy. And Crawford, this world is messed up because of sin, and we as believers are not immune to the consequences. These stories in Matthew 9, verses 18 through 34, are all around us. Mm-hmm. Many of us find ourselves in these stories. So the challenge is to reflect Jesus in it all.
10: That's right, because Jesus is with us. And so, again, to recap those lessons, because Jesus is with us, our faith will grow in proportion to our desperation.
9: Mm-hmm.
10: You know, inadequacy and suffering are our friends. They keep us pressing toward Jesus. And that Jesus wants to speak life into our dead circumstances. And there's no person or circumstance beyond the reach of our Savior. And Bill, I want to speak to that one person that is giving up. No, you can't give up because Jesus hasn't given up on you. And you may find yourself in a hard spot, but he will never, ever leave you. Mm. Trust him. He's there for you.
11: Yes. Thanks, Crawford. If you joined us late and missed out on parts of this message, you can hear it from the beginning on our website, livingalegacy.org, livingalegacy.org. Well, next week we continue in our series here in Matthew. 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So let's study that together next week right here. Thank you so much for your emails telling us how God is using these messages in your life. 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For Crawford Loritz, I'm Bill Davis. Thanks for listening. This program is a production of Moody Radio, a ministry of Moody Global Ministries.
12: 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And it's part one of The Pie is Bigger Than You Think. 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And tonight, Mark Jobe is going to give you some powerful biblical principles to live by. 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
13: I'm Ruth Kramer with Mission Network News. India recently updated its Foreign Contribution Regulation Act with more red tape for ministries and nonprofits. Included is a ban on foreign funds for religious conversion. John Podaiti with Bibles for the World says,
14: this allows the government to take action specifically by canceling their registration for any organization that reports or is reported to have had conversion activities.
13: Still, God is working. Podaiti reports they're seeing growing requests for scriptures across India and people coming to Christ, and that growth makes careful FCRA compliance more important than ever.
14: We need to pray for the Christian organizations and churches that they be wise as serpents and harmless as doves so that they can continue to do the work that God has entrusted them with.
13: And imagine growing up and not being able to communicate with the people that you love most, even your parents. That's reality for most deaf kids. DOOR International's Rob Meyer says 90% of deaf children don't get access to any language until they attend a deaf school. But kids like Eric never had a chance to enroll in a deaf school in Burundi. Militants invaded his village, killed his parents, and forced him to become a child soldier.
15: From the age of 12 to 14, he was forced to commit atrocities in the name of this army or else he would have been killed himself.
13: Eventually, Eric managed to escape, but
15: he lived with a sense of guilt that he couldn't even articulate because he didn't have language.
13: One day, Eric met a deaf leader trained by DOOR who introduced him to scripture in Burundian Sign Language. Learn what happens next at missionnews.org. 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
20: 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I am the gate. Whoever enters through me will be saved. They will come in and go out and find pasture. The thief comes only to steal and kill and destroy. 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That's John 10, verse 9 and 10, the Moody Radio verse of the week.
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0: These days, life can get pretty complex. So much so that some people find it hard to cope. It's good to remind ourselves of foundational truth to hang on to. From Chicago, welcome to the Moody Church Hour with Pastor Philip Miller. Stay with us for a time of worship and teaching as we begin a new series on Back to the Basics. There's no better place to begin than by grasping the basics of the gospel, and we'll do that from Philippians chapter 1. Here now is Pastor Philip and worship leader Tim Stafford.
1: Well, good morning, everyone, and welcome to the Moody Church. We're so glad you've joined us for worship today as we look at what it means to get back to the basics of the gospel that gives us life, the gospel that has saved us, the gospel that has drawn us here today. So as we begin, would you pray with me? Let's pray. Father, we thank you for the gospel, the truth that Jesus Christ has died in our place and for our sake and saved us and is reconciling all things to you through himself, through his blood shed on the cross. We are here because we are gospel people. Let us never forget who we are and where we stand. Remind us today. We pray this in Jesus' name. Amen.
2: Amen. Let's sing about the mercy of God.

0: Lord's mercy is great, it's abounding, it's new every morning. I'd like to read for you now from 1 Peter chapter 1 about how the gospel shapes our lives. Would you please stand as we read God's holy word together?
1: Blessed be the God and Father of our Lord Jesus Christ. According to his great mercy, he has caused us to be born again to a living hope through the resurrection of Jesus Christ from the dead, to an inheritance that is imperishable, undefiled, and unfading, kept in heaven for you, who by God's power are being guarded through faith for a salvation ready to be revealed in the last time.
2: In this you rejoice, though now for a little while, if necessary, you have been grieved by various trials, so that the tested genuineness of your faith, more precious than gold that perishes though it is tested by fire, may be found to result in praise and glory and honor at the revelation of Jesus Christ.

If this is what the gospel is, we bow down at your feet in reverence and awe, thanksgiving, pouring out our hearts of love in return. Thank you, Lord, for this mercy. In Jesus' name, amen. Thank you.

master the very basics of the game. And the same thing is true, friends, of the Christian life. If we want to be joyously in love with Jesus, if we want to be filled with the fruit of the Spirit, if we want to be growing together as the family of God, it doesn't matter how many fancy conferences we go to, or how many of the latest books we read or podcasts we consume. If we aren't engaged in the very basics of the life of following Jesus, it won't matter. All of us, whether we've been following Jesus one day or a lifetime, need to remember the basics. Get back to basics. And I know of no better place to go to remind us of the basics of the life of following Jesus than the Apostle Paul's letter to the Philippians. Philippians is all about getting back to the basics. The basics of following hard after Jesus. The basics of living in the power of the Holy Spirit. The basics of the interdependencies of the life of the family of God. So grab your Bibles. We're going to be in Philippians chapter 1 as we kick off our series today. We're going to look at the first 18 verses. You'll find today's reading on page 980 in the blue pew Bible there by your knees. Today we're going to get back to the basics of the gospel, the basics of the gospel. Because for followers of Jesus Christ, the gospel, the good news that God is reconciling all things, including us, to himself through his son, Jesus Christ, that gospel, that good news is the news that changes everything. The gospel changes everything. And today we're going to see four fruits of the gospel for our lives. Today, we're going to see how the gospel creates a gospel family. It creates gospel charity. It gives us a gospel destiny. And it gives us a gospel priority. A gospel family, a gospel charity, a gospel destiny, and a gospel priority. Would you bow your heads? Let's go to the Lord as we open his word. Father, would you be with us now? Teach us what it means to get back to the basics of following Jesus Christ. This year filled with chaos has unhinged so many of us, knocked us off course, and messed up our rhythms. We need to get back. Teach us, we pray. In Jesus' name, amen. Amen. First, we see here a gospel family. A gospel family. Philippians chapter 1, verse 1. Paul and Timothy, servants of Christ Jesus, to all the saints in Christ Jesus who are at Philippi with the overseers and deacons. Grace to you and peace from God our Father and the Lord Jesus Christ. Just pause for a moment here. The Apostle Paul and his protege, Timothy, are writing this letter to a church that they planted in the city of Philippi about a decade earlier. Paul came to Philippi on what we call his second missionary journey around AD 49. You can read about this in Acts 16. He now writes this letter about a decade or so later, 60 to 62 AD, while under house arrest in Rome. And in many ways, this letter is a thank you note. You know, the ones your mom made you write? This is a thank you note. The Philippians had heard that Paul was in prison, so they took up an offering to help with his expenses and to stand in solidarity with him. And they sent one of their own, a guy named Epaphroditus, to bring to Paul a care package, a journey that would have been over 800 miles. And on this seven-week journey, it took its toll on Epaphroditus' life, and upon arrival, he had to be nursed back to health because he fell gravely ill in travels. But now, having sufficiently recovered from his illness, Epaphroditus will head back to Philippi with this letter of thanks in hand, a letter we call the Book of Philippians. It is addressed here to the Philippian congregation, the church, and to their leadership, the overseers, the elders, and the deacons. And in customary Pauline fashion, he extends his greetings with the phrase, "Grace to you and peace from God our Father

0: and the Lord Jesus Christ. The customary Jewish greeting, of course, was shalom, peace. And so Paul has that, but he leads with grace, because it is by grace that we have peace with God, our Father, through our Lord Jesus Christ. Now, verse 3. I thank my God in all my remembrance of you, always in every prayer of mine for you all, making my prayer with joy because of your partnership in the gospel from the first day until now. And I am sure of this, that he who began a good work in you will bring it to completion at the day of Jesus Christ. I love this. He says, I thank my God in all my remembrance of you. You remembered me. You sent me a gift, and now I remember you. I remember you in my prayers, and I'm full of thanksgiving. I think Paul would have remembered someone like Lydia. Lydia was a businesswoman from Thyatira. She was a dealer in high-end fashion goods. She marketed beautiful clothes for beautiful people. She was wealthy and influential, and she had been captivated by the beauty of the good news of Jesus Christ. Paul would have remembered the demon-possessed slave girl who was poor and oppressed without rights or freedoms, who had been commercially exploited by her owners, who had been liberated by the power of Jesus Christ. Paul would have remembered the jailer, the suicidal jailer whose life had been spared by the power of the gospel of Jesus Christ. He and his whole household had found life in Jesus. All of these faces and others from Acts 16 would have flashed through Paul's mind, and he offers with each one a prayer of thanks, gratitude that this group of disparate people who otherwise would have had nothing in common had been brought together as a family by the power of the gospel of Jesus Christ. He says, I make my prayer with joy. Why? Because of your partnership in the gospel from the first day until now. He's like, we're no longer strangers. We're partners. Our lives, our pursuits, our destinies are all bound together with one another. We're joined together in partnership in the gospel. From the first day you believed and cast all your hopes on the good news that Jesus Christ had died in your place and for your sake and offered his life to pay for your sin and shame so that you might be adopted into the family of God and made right with him forever. Would you believe that gospel? From that day on, we became partners. Partners in this great work of what God is doing in our lives and through our lives in the world. We became partners in the gospel. God knit our souls together deeply, permanently. He bound us to one another, and he united us as a forever family in Christ. And this is just the beginning. It's just the beginning. Verse 6, and I'm sure of this, that he who began this good work in you will bring it to completion at the day of Jesus Christ. What God began, he will finish. God never drops the ball. This gospel that has taken hold of our lives, he says, this beauty that captivated your soul, this freedom that God has won for you, this life that God has redeemed, this is just the beginning, and the best is yet to come, because one day we will see Jesus. Amen? And we shall be like him, for we will see him as he is. Friends, this is a gospel family. Rich and poor, slave and free, prisoners and jailers alike, people with nothing in common, who are now united as partners in the gospel, God's own handiwork, becoming together like Jesus himself. Friends, the gospel enfolds us into uncommon unity. Do you see that? One of the ways you know the gospel is at work in your life, or in the life of a community is it brings together people who would never otherwise be together. That's one of the things I love about Moody Church. God has brought together here a beautiful family from all walks of life, from every socioeconomic strata, diverse ages and ethnicities. He has made us partners in the gospel by his grace. You cannot explain a church family like ours except for the grace of God. Amen? This is God's doing. And we are partners in the gospel. This is a gospel family. But we have to live into it, you see. We have to live into it. The question is, will we allow the gospel to redefine our social circle? Will we allow the gospel to redefine our social circle? Will we allow the gospel to make us partners with people we would otherwise avoid or despise, but now, because of the grace of God, have become our own gospel family? We have to yield to the work of the Spirit, you see, to the power of the gospel, to live into what God has made, this gospel family. Secondly, we see here our gospel charity. Our gospel charity, verse 7. It is right for me to feel this way about you all because I hold you in my heart, for you are all partakers with me of grace, both in my imprisonment and in the defense and confirmation of the gospel. For God is my witness, how I yearn for you all, with the affection of Christ Jesus. Friends, look at the heartfelt emotion in these verses. It is right for me to feel this way about you all because I hold you in my heart. I yearn for you all. That's not a light word. I yearn for you all with the affection of Christ Jesus. Even after a decade, friends, his heart is just full, warmed with affection for these dear brothers and sisters in Christ. Because they're all drinking from the same fountain of grace, you see. It is the grace of God that moved the Philippians to extend generous compassion, a gift of love toward Paul. And it is that same grace now that moves Paul's heart in tender prayer on their behalf. Friends, these verses are full of deep affection, intense longing. They're visceral and emotive. Paul knows that this deep affection flowing through his own heart comes ultimately from Jesus. That's the only place it could come from. He says, I yearn for you all with the affection of Christ Jesus. So this is Paul's affection. I yearn. It's flowing from his own heart, and yet it is sourced ultimately in the affection and heart of Christ that is pouring through him toward the Philippian believers. In other words, the gospel infuses in us unexpected affections. The gospel infuses in us unexpected affections. The gospel of grace, friends, forges deep connections between the members of the body of Christ, and we learn to love each other fervently from the heart, having received the affection and charity and love of God lavished on us in Jesus Christ. That love received now begins to overflow through us so that we become conduits of the love of Christ for one another. The gospel teaches us to love one another with the very love of Christ himself. We get to embody the love of Christ for one another. And as he loved us and gave himself up for us, so we are to love one another and give ourselves up for one another. The question is, will we allow the gospel to realign our hearts' affections? Will we allow the gospel to realign our hearts' affections? Will we allow the gospel to turn our selfish hearts outward in love toward others, to bind our hearts together with affection and sacrificial self-giving love? Will we open ourselves wide to the affections that Christ intends to unleash through us for the sake of others? Will we yield to this gospel charity? Thirdly, we see our gospel destiny here. Our gospel destiny, verse 9. And it is my prayer that your love may abound more and more with knowledge and discernment, so that you may approve what is excellent, and so be pure and blameless for the day of Christ, filled with the fruit of righteousness that comes through Jesus Christ to the glory and praise of God. Oh, what a prayer this is, friends. He prays that your love, our love, that our love may abound more and more, that it might grow in you, multiply around you, that your love for God and love for one another would abound and overflow, that it would be unfettered and unlimited and undeniable. That your love would abound, he says, with knowledge. Because love without knowledge is just sort of aimless and soft, isn't it? But love with knowledge is life-changing. It is wise. It is discerning. It is a love that sees what is excellent, what is true and good and real and beautiful. It is a love that propels us and urges us forward to become more and more like Jesus Christ himself, that we might be pure and blameless, that we might stand before Jesus Christ full of the fruit of righteousness to the glory and praise of God. Do you see this? Abounding love, growing knowledge, full of all discernment, so that we approve what is excellent and become pure and blameless and righteous to the glory and praise of God. Don't you see? The gospel, friends, is ushering us into unforeseen glories. The gospel is ushering us into unforeseen glories. The gospel has not only bound us together as a family, amen? The gospel has not only given us the affection of Christ for one another, but he does this so that the love of Christ might abound in our lives and sweep us along toward our common destiny of being conformed to the image of Jesus Christ to the glory and praise of God forever. And I'm sure of this, Paul would say, that he who began a good work in you will bring it to completion at the day of Christ Jesus. Friends, there's no higher end, no greater glory, no better dream than to stand pure and blameless and righteous before God in Jesus Christ. It is to this end that God is working in your life at all times and in all places and by all means. Friends, listen to me. Listen. The aim of your life is not to build a nest egg. The aim of your life is not 15 seconds of fame on TikTok. The aim of your life is not leisure and fun. The aim of your life is that you might be gloriously like Christ, that you might stand before the Father in purity and blamelessness and righteousness and glory forever. The question is, will we allow the gospel to refocus our dreams? Will we allow the gospel to refocus our dreams? Will we allow this vision of standing righteous in Christ before the Father in glory to become our prayer, to become our longing, to become the dream and aim of our lives? Our gospel family, our gospel charity, our gospel destiny, finally, our gospel priority, our gospel priority. Friends, not only does the gospel bind us together as a family, giving us the affection of Christ as we spur one another on toward this glorious destiny we have in Him, but the gospel becomes the priority for which we live and even sacrifice. Look at verse 12. I want you to know, brothers, that what has happened to me has really served to advance the gospel so that it's become known throughout the whole imperial guard and to all the rest that my imprisonment is for Christ. And most of the brothers, having become confident in the Lord because of my imprisonment, are much more bold to speak the word without fear. And pause for a moment. He says, look, my imprisonment might look like a huge setback for the gospel, but in fact, it's just the opposite. Everybody here knows that it's because of Christ that I'm imprisoned. There's an imperial guard here, roughly 8,000 to 9,000 soldiers who guard the palace of Caesar. And they know that I'm here because of Jesus. Not just them, but everybody. Everybody's talking about Jesus. This Jewish carpenter from an insignificant nation, some 1,400 miles east of the bustling capital city of Rome, in the heart of the great Roman Empire, this Jewish carpenter turned teacher and rabbi who laid down his life and is rumored to have come back in resurrection power because of Paul's imprisonment is now a topic of conversation at the heart of the Roman Empire in the palace of Caesar himself. So not only is the gospel advancing in Rome, it's advancing everywhere, Paul says. People everywhere are preaching the gospel. Some who have seen my willingness to suffer on behalf of the gospel are emboldened to speak the word fearlessly with courage and resolve. At least that's most people. But there are others, others who see in Paul's imprisonment an opportunity, a chance. You know, Paul's a big preacher, and all of a sudden he's locked up. Here's our chance. Here's our chance to gain influence and expand our reach and shine and draw some crowds and gain some recognition for ourselves. That's pretty messed up. And Paul could have been bitter and resentful and cynical, but he's not. Look at verse 15. Some indeed preach Christ from envy and rivalry, but others from goodwill. The latter do so in love, knowing that I am put here for the defense of the gospel. The former proclaim Christ out of selfish ambition, not sincerely, but thinking to afflict me in my imprisonment. What then? Only that in every way, whether in pretense or truth, Christ is proclaimed, and in that I rejoice. Paul says, look, regardless of their motives, good, bad, ugly, the bottom line is that Christ is being proclaimed, and I rejoice in that because the gospel empowers us for unselfish mission. The gospel empowers us for unselfish mission. The most important thing for Paul was not his comfort, friends. It was not his freedom. It was not his rights. It wasn't even his ministry or his vindication or even his life itself. No, the most important thing for Paul was the gospel of Jesus Christ. That the name of Christ was being lifted high, that the good news was being proclaimed in all the world, that many more people might have a chance to know and follow Christ. Friends, the gospel teaches us to gladly serve and sacrifice for the sake of the gospel. The question is, will we allow the gospel to reprioritize our lives? Will we allow the gospel to reprioritize our lives? Will we allow the gospel to become the most important thing in our lives? Will we gladly serve and sacrifice that the gospel may go forth? Will we cheerfully give of our time and talent and treasure that others might hear the good news of Jesus, so that they too might become part of a gospel family filled with a gospel charity, called to a gospel destiny, to live out a gospel priority. Friends, this is the gospel. This is the good news of Jesus Christ that changes everything. Will you allow this gospel to change your everything? That's the question. This is the gospel. Let's pray. Father, in this chaotic, crazy world, where there is so much clamoring for our attention, for our time, for our emotions, sometimes we might feel like Paul, trapped, unable to do the things that we want to do in life. Father, in this crazy moment, help us get back to the basics of the gospel. Help us to trust deeply that the good news of Jesus is the most important thing about our lives. That is who we are. That it defines our family. That it changes our hearts and binds us together in love and affection for one another in ways that don't make sense. And that together you've called us not to build little kingdoms on this earth, but to live for your kingdom and your power and your glory. That one day we will stand before you in glory. As Jesus says, the righteous will shine like the sun in the kingdom of their Father. Father, one day that will be who we are, for we will see Christ face to face and we will be like him. Help us to remember who we are, what family we belong to, what destiny is ours in Christ. And help us to put the gospel at the very center of our priorities in this life. Father, we give you ourselves. We hold nothing back. Take us, use us, fill us, form us, change us, use us, multiply the gospel through us. In our lives, in our words, in our acts of love and care and sacrifice, we give you ourselves. Unleash the gospel through our lives, we pray, for Jesus' sake, to the glory and praise of God. And all God's people said, amen, amen.
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3: This is Shauna on Johnny Erickson Tada, Sharing Hope. Now, Johnny, I know you have a friend, Linda, and you've known her since the early 1980s. I mean, you two go back a ways. And for as long as you've known her, Linda has suffered from the effects of serious toxic poisoning.
4: That's right. You know, it happened when Linda worked in a research lab, and long term, she was exposed to a number of bacterial and biological hazards. And as a result, she developed chronic inflammatory disease and autoimmune issues that have affected virtually all her internal organs. Linda's environmental illness has made her severely allergic to all sorts of chemicals, deodorants, scented candles, laundry detergent, perfume, you name it. And so she lives a very isolated life, way out in the country with her sister and friend. And I do not recall a time when Linda has not been sick. This woman is constantly under medical treatment for one thing or another. But make no mistake, this sister in Christ is not one to complain. Linda knows that the God of the Bible is in control. Every once in a while, though, Linda, like anyone, forgets what her focus should be. In fact, here is what she emailed me today. She wrote, "Johnny, last week was so discouraging. I reacted badly to the infusion of antibodies. I was shaking cold with a severe headache, trouble breathing, erratic blood pressure, rapid heartbeat, great weakness. After multiple injections of Benadryl, I was out cold for several hours. But actually, I was out of it all week long and developed a mouthful of painful ulcers that made eating and talking difficult. Obviously, this is not the gamma globulin product for me. Do I keep seeking another treatment or do I stop trying?" But after reading and rereading Philippians chapter 3 this week, often in the middle of another sleepless night, I realized the prize I should have been seeking is to be like Christ in all this, not to be free of ailments. I should strive for his nature, not my ease and comfort. And I had to confess to the Lord that I had been seeking the wrong prize, and I was wrong to reckon this week as another waste. Wow, that is some email, right? And I want you to know that Linda is an exemplary believer in Jesus. Like I said, she never complains, and she normally would never say that her week was a waste. But what she confessed here, I think it proves her maturity in Christ. Because it's natural to try everything you can to relieve pain and discomfort. But obviously, Linda was seeking it so hard. She wanted so much relief that when it did not come, she collapsed into discouragement. And for her, that was proof enough that she had been seeking the wrong prize. And of course, her example made me look back over the week to examine my own heart. How many times did I strive for something more earnestly than I did for Christ? What prize was more important than the prize of knowing my Savior better? Now, I don't know if Linda's story spoke to you like it did to me, but the whole point can be summed up in Philippians chapter 3, where Paul says, "Brothers, I do not consider myself as becoming perfect or complete in Christ, but one thing I do, forgetting what lies behind and reaching forward to what lies ahead, I press on toward the goal for the prize of that upward call of God in Christ Jesus.
5: Woo. Well, hearing this, Johnny, you know, it makes me want to consciously reach forward to what lies ahead. I want to press on toward the goal for which God has called me heavenward. I want to focus on the prize, not on the earthly one, but on the eternal one, the prize of knowing Christ Jesus, my Lord, better. And I just bet next week, listening friend, you'd like to do the same.
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9: Loving peace. This is God's wisdom operational in somebody who is in disagreement. And it's not just in the church, by the way, friends. This is in friendship. This is in marriage. This is in the family context, in the home. How do we get along when we don't agree on everything? It is a spirit of loving peace that is being shaped by wisdom from above.

0: What turns a small disagreement into an all-out fight? Welcome to the weekend edition of The Journey with Steve DeWitt. I'm Tim Svoboda. And today, Pastor Steve DeWitt turns to the book of James to expose the real source of our quarrels and conflicts and to show us how the wisdom that comes from above can lead us back to genuine peace and unity. 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And if you happen to miss part one, you can catch up online at thejourney.fm. 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
1: Why do we fight and quarrel? We fight and quarrel because you got a group of people that don't have the right goal. Pride with the wrong goal, that becomes contention. And we fight and we do very, very bad things. And James gives two examples of what this produces when we get this kind of a mindset. The first thing he says is that it produces greed. You desire and do not have. Okay, that's greed. When I have something that I want, and it's not a godly goal, that is greed in my heart. We all live with unfulfilled desires, don't we? Now, not every unfulfilled desire is a bad thing. Like right now, I'm starting to think about lunch. That's not immoral. It's not immoral. It's a good and godly goal. God gave me teeth for a godly function. And I look forward to doing that here in a little bit. But we have all kinds of goals, don't we? Some are good, some are noble, some are not. Some people may want a new job. They may want a new car. They may want a new position. They may want a spouse. They may want a new spouse, a different spouse. They may want children. They may want this, that, and the other. We can go on with the list. The desire may not be something that God wants. His wisdom would reveal it to be an ungodly desire. And when I have God's wisdom in my heart, then I don't want that anymore. When I recognize this is not something God wants in my life, when I have God's wisdom, I don't want it anymore. Oh, I thought I wanted this, but I don't want that anymore. And we could think of any number of examples of when that has happened. That's what God's wisdom, it helps us see what is bad and to identify it as bad. God's wisdom does that for us. When that doesn't happen, when something that is bad we think is good, we can rationalize anything to get it. And that's what James says here. You want something and you don't get it, and you know what you do? You murder. That's what he says. You murder. And the commentators debate whether he means that actually like somebody had done that or not. I think it's metaphorical in nature. When I want something and somebody's in the way of me getting it, I can take them out. There's ways to take people out that don't involve ending their life, like slander. That's very effective, isn't it? Gossip, character assassination, pulling rank, whatever it might be. You're in the way of me getting what I want, and I'm going to take you out. I have a wrong goal, and I'm pursuing it in a wrong way. Most of us understand how that works. Greed. Covetousness is the second one. Greed is the desire for something. Covetousness is the desire that's for something that somebody else has. So I got to take it from you. It's the 10th commandment. Can be anything, a possession, a relationship, a position in the church, the ability to say what happens, who made her king? You know, that kind of a mindset. I want what she has, her ability to have authority. So how do we get it? We pursue it in a wrong way, like Abraham, who wanted a son, and God didn't give it to him. And so he decides to take matters into his own hands. And what does he do? He takes Hagar, and he has Ishmael by it. It wasn't God's means. It wasn't his way. And in the church, when we do that, when we have the wrong goal and we're pursuing it in a wrong way, there isn't anything that is too small to divide us and to be a big issue, a big deal. And I've told this story many times before. I'll probably tell it many times in the future, but I'd like to tell you a story that was told to me by my friend as true. This really happened. That it was either he or his friend or somebody he knew that was driving through Kansas. And as he came into a town, there was a church on the outskirts of town, and on the sign, it said the name of the church, and underneath it said Hat Rack. He thought, oh, you don't see that every day on the sign, Hat Rack. Huh. He drives through town, and on the other side of town, there's another church with a sign out front, says the name of the church, and underneath it, it says non-Hat Rack. He thought, well, that's strange. So he decides, I got to see what this is all about. So he pulls into the church, goes into the church, goes to the office there, and says to the secretary, he says, you know what? On the other side of town, I was coming in, I saw a sign that said hat rack. And now your church, it says non-hat rack. Like, what's this all about? And the secretary goes, well, they used to be one church. And we were remodeling the foyer. And there was some people that thought that we ought to have a hat rack in the foyer of the church. And there were other people that said that we shouldn't have a hat rack in the church. And it really blew up and it became this big contentious thing and split the church. Now, let me ask you this. Do you think the real issue was the hat rack? Or was the real issue who got to say whether there was a hat rack or not a hat rack in the church foyer? Who really was in charge? And so this issue becomes this major thing and divides the church. James says, you desire and you murder. You covet and you fight. Why? Because of passions warring within us. And this is so important for us to understand as a church, for us to have the unity that God would have us to have. Because you know what? We're not any different than the people in Kansas. Our state's flat too. And our hearts are made of the same stuff as that church. And when we are not operating by the wisdom of God, then there isn't anything that is too small for us not to get really all inflamed about and get all upset about and be willing to divide and to separate relationships over. I have turned to this passage many times because I find myself oftentimes in situations where ideas are being put out and things are being debated. And sometimes there's emotion behind the opinions. And I have often looked at this passage as an indicator of who is speaking with the wisdom of God and who isn't. Who has the Spirit of God here? Whose opinion seems to be shaped by God and who is maybe acting in the flesh? How do you know? I have turned to this passage and said, okay, well, who's talking with sincerity? Who's speaking with gentleness? Who seems to be loving peace in this? And maybe who isn't? And who is speaking maybe from the flesh? Because we don't want to make decisions based upon wisdom from below. We want to make decisions as a church and in our lives based on wisdom from above, right? So this is very helpful, I find, in evaluating that. I would commend it to you. And not just evaluating other people, by the way. It's pretty convicting in evaluating our own hearts. Don't we all know of situations where something it could be in the church, it could be in our family, it could be in our marriage, where we have a hat rack issue going on, and we're all, we're ready to call the posse and go to war and all of this for the hat rack issue, and the flesh gets involved and we get pursuing the goal and we do it in a wrong way. That's wisdom from below, and it leads to terrible consequences. We need to be a wise enough church, this is what I'm suggesting, to oftentimes turn to this passage in moments that we're having in ministry together, your kinship group, in your class that you're involved in your ministry, whatever it is, and say, okay, are we living this out here? Is this the way that we're operating or not? God's saying here, the one who should get their way or the thing that ought to guide us is not the volume, it is not the emotion, it's not the money, it's not the degrees, it's the one who is speaking and acting according to God's wisdom. We need to be that kind of a church. Otherwise, our church family, we could divide over any number of things, and God would not be honored in that at all. So here's what should happen. As a Christian, I have a battle going on within me between the things that God desires, my godly desires, and my fleshly desires. Indwelling Holy Spirit, indwelling sin. This battle is going on all the time. It's going on right now in your heart and mine as well. And in this battle, as a Christian now, I have God's word, and God's word is his wisdom. This is his guide for wisdom. And as a Christian now, I open up his word and I gain his wisdom. And when God's wisdom from his word controls my passions, in other words, it's guiding what I really want, then God's wisdom also controls how I pursue that passion. Look at verse 2. You do not have because you do not ask. You do ask and do not receive because you ask wrongly to spend it on your passions. James basically says, you know why you're not getting what you want? You want these things. You're not getting it because you don't ask God for it. And because many of you, when you do ask God, you're asking selfishly so that you can get it and then get it for those selfish desires and use it in an ungodly way. And the result of that is always trouble for us. The Spirit wants us to pursue godly goals with godly means. You do not have because you do not ask. What's he talking about there? What's that? When do we ask God for things? In, not a trick question, in prayer, right? In prayer. We go to God and we say, hey, God, this is something that I want. And I want you to know that. And I also want you to know, if this is not something that I ought to want, that I want you to change what I want so that I want what you want. I couldn't say that again if I had to. So I hope that you got it the first time through. Because prayer is not so much about me getting what I want as it is me wanting what God wants. And when I go to prayer, I can make requests to him. And we all do. And he calls us to do that. But isn't it true that most of the time, prayer doesn't change the circumstance that I'm wanting God to change? It generally changes me inside. So that now, my desire having changed, I am able to deal with the circumstance that I'm in. That's what Jesus meant when he said, "You ask what you want and you'll receive it." Was he just saying, hey, you know, I would like a Rolls Royce, or I would like right now 2 tickets to today's Bulls game, or something like that. And then, boink, there it is. No, that's not what he's saying. What he is saying is that when I want what God wants and I pray and ask God to give me what he wants, I get it every time. I get it every time. Our problem is that we so often aren't wanting what God wants, right? And so prayer shapes and forms my priorities and my desires, and now God is free to give me what I want because I'm wanting what he wants. It conforms me to his will. And prayer is a godly way to get what I want. Now, what I want to do, though, is I want to focus on the pursuing of the goals part of this. God's wisdom allows me to pursue godly goals in godly ways. How do I go about situations where I am in contention with people, maybe my brother or sister, maybe my wife, maybe my relatives, whatever it might be? How do I do that and still have peace and unity? Because that's what we want here, isn't it, in our church? I didn't wake up here and say, boy, I hope there's a good fight today. There's just something about fighting that really sort of grows me in Jesus. No, I don't want fighting, and neither do you. We want peace here, but we want God's kind of peace. How do we do that? How do we get it? And I used to say this a lot. I don't say it as much as I ought to. The main thing is to keep the main thing. And the main thing is a person. The main thing is Jesus. And I've kind of summarized that with a little mantra that we have around here called, it's all about him. That is not simply a nice little motto to have in your life or in a church. It is the path to eternal salvation, and it is the secret of peace and unity amongst God's people. It's all about him. He is the main thing. And I think it is the key to being able to disagree agreeably. You know, that's the key. None of us agree on everything the same, do we? You don't agree with me on everything. I don't agree with you on everything. And those things that we disagree on could be things that we would get all huffy about and that we wouldn't love each other. So how do we go about pursuing godly goals in godly ways? And I'm going to go back into church history now and to tell you a story about two guys, two of the most famous men in church history that had a point of contention. Two guys are a guy named George Whitefield and John Wesley. Now, George Whitefield is a little less known, although he is one of my personal heroes. George Whitefield, possibly the greatest evangelist since the Apostle Paul. Fantastic man. I've read a lot about him, and I admire him deeply. It was said in colonial America that Whitefield was more recognizable than the President of the United States. because he was an evangelist, and thousands and thousands and thousands of people came to faith in Christ. Fantastic guy. John Wesley, you probably know that name. He was the founder of the Methodist movement and the Methodist Church and Wesleyanism. And these two guys, they were in college together. They had known each other for a long time. They were partners in ministry, but they came to a point of dissension on the issue of election and predestination. Whitfield believed in it. Wesley did not. And they were so famous at the time, and this is back in the day when it wasn't the actresses and the actors that were all the time in the news. It was the pastors and the churches and the preachers. And these two guys were the most famous guys around. So anything that they said was in the papers. And these two guys had a very public contention on this particular issue. And yet I'm saying that they did it the right way, for the most part. For the most part. One example. One day, reporters came up to Whitfield and said, hey, Whitfield, do you think that you're going to see Wesley in heaven? Whitfield said, I don't think so. And they all start scribbling. Whitfield doesn't think Wesley's going to heaven. Okay. And then he goes on and he says, my dear friend John Wesley will be so much closer to the throne that from where I will be, I shan't be able to see him. Now, how's that for a peace loving response about somebody that you are in disagreement with? When Whitfield died, he asked Wesley to preach. This would be prior to his death. He asked Wesley to preach his funeral. And this is what John Wesley said about the man that he had this public theological feud with. I may close this head with observing what an honor it pleased God to put upon his faithful servant by allowing him, talking about Whitfield, to declare his everlasting gospel. Have we read or heard of any person since the apostles who testified the gospel of the grace of God through so widely extended a space? Have we read or heard of any person who called so many thousands, so many myriads of sinners to repentance? Above all, have we heard or read of any who has been a blessed instrument in the hand of God of bringing so many sinners from darkness to light and from the power of Satan unto God? Does that sound like a peace-loving statement about somebody that you have a public feud with? Listen now, finally, Whitfield, talking about how he was hoping to endure the dispute with Wesley. This is what he said. I hope as I make advances in the spiritual life, I shall show my zeal more and more tempered with true Christian knowledge and prudence. I desire not only to do things for God, but to do them in the best manner. While others are disputing, let us be growing. This will be the best way to convince those who you find will not be convinced any other way. I lose nothing by being quiet and leaving all to him. I lose nothing by being quiet and leaving all to him. Does that sound like somebody who's taking matters into their own hands? That's wanting in the flesh to prove that he was right, to prove that he had more insight, or was he loving peace? And that's the spirit of this. This is God's wisdom operational in somebody who is in disagreement. And it's not just in the church, by the way, friends. This is in friendship. This is in marriage. This is in the family context, in the home. How do we get along when we don't agree on everything? It is a spirit of loving peace that is being shaped by wisdom from above that allows us to get along in all of the things that would otherwise divide us. And there are times that it's hard. I've had a few occasions over the last period of time where people that in the past have done damage to our church, where I've suddenly had interaction, and it's not easy. You know, you sort of take a deep breath and you go, and you choose graciousness. And we have to do that, don't we? And by doing it, as Whitfield says, this is the best way to convince people. You can't convince them with your argument anymore, but the life, our lives and our humbleness and our willingness to be quiet and to wait on God will win the day in the end. And that is what we want around here for our relationships and in our church family, to pursue godly goals in godly ways and to seek God's wisdom for everything. We need that so desperately, don't we? I get to this point, I thought, just got thinking about Psalm 23. I know we all know it, but listen to it in the context of James here. The Lord is my shepherd, I shall not want. He makes me lie down in green pastures. He leads me beside still waters. He restoreth my soul. That's it. That's it. And may God guide us in that way. And may our waters be still. Let's pray together. Father, we have opened your word. And even as we have said, we believe your word to be your wisdom. And I pray that you would give us hearts to receive it now, to be hearers of it, but also to be doers. And I pray, Lord, that I know in this room we have, all of us have relationships that are strained. We all have things in the past with people that remain possibly scars in our hearts. And Lord, in the flesh we could dwell and that could become a point of anger or even bitterness. But Lord, we want your wisdom. We want to be peace-loving Christians and to allow your wisdom to guide us in these relationships in ways that would bring honor to you. And we know that the reason that we are to be unified is because within the Trinity, you are unity. You are one, Father, Son, and Spirit. And I pray that that unity that Jesus prayed for in his high priestly prayer in John 17 would be evident here at Bethel, that we would love one another, that we would be gracious with one another. All of us have things that would be worthy points of criticism. And I pray, Lord, that we would be gracious with those. And that in doing that, we would bring honor and glory to Jesus Christ, who is forming his likeness in us and who was a humble and a gentle man. To him be all the glory and all the praise. We ask today in his name. And God's people said, amen.
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1: Scott with you. Hope you're doing great on this Sunday. What do Susanna Wesley, Phyllis Wheatley, and Elizabeth Elliot have in common? Well, they're all ordinary women in the hands of an extraordinary God. And you're going to be hearing their stories on Revive Our Hearts Weekend with Dana Gresh and Nancy DeMoss Wohlgemuth. That's coming up later on this afternoon, 5 p.m. Central on Moody Radio.
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3: Welcome to Bible Q&A with John MacArthur. This is Denny Nugent with today's question on the judgment of God. It's a topic Jesus addressed again and again as he traveled from town to town. In chapter 5 of John's Gospel, Jesus tells the Jewish leaders, "An hour is coming in which all who are in the tombs will hear his voice and will come forth. Those who did the good deeds to a resurrection of life, those who committed the evil deeds to a resurrection of judgment." Now, John, that last phrase, resurrection of judgment, what specific judgment is Jesus referring to there?
4: Our Lord is talking about the final judgment here. He's talking about the final judgment of the righteous when they are lifted into heavenly glory. There will be a resurrection. First is the resurrection of the church at the rapture, and then the resurrection of the godly saints out of the time of tribulation, and the resurrection of the Old Testament saints at the end of the tribulation. That's all the resurrection of the just, the resurrection of the righteous. There is one resurrection for the unrighteous. The final resurrection of the unrighteous, which is described in Revelation as the great white throne judgment. It is the last event before the creation of the new heaven and the new earth, when all the ungodly will be judged, brought before the great white throne, and condemned to eternal punishment. Our Lord will be in charge of both of those.
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1: 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And now, let's get to the Word of God. So what happens to us after we die? I mean, where do we go? And what determines where we go? This has been on my heart because when we were in Israel a couple of weeks ago, there was a gentleman on the tour whose wife had just been diagnosed with cancer in May and passed away in August. We were there in October in Israel. And she loved the Lord, and she was planning with him to go on the tour before she had her diagnosis. And she asked him to go anyway and to take her ashes over and to spread them in the Dead Sea. And so while we were there at the Dead Sea, we went down to the shore, and about 15 of us, we had a little service, and this gentleman spread his wife's ashes in the Dead Sea, and we closed in prayer. But as I was walking back from the edge of the sea, I said, you know what? That is not really where that woman is for all of eternity. What does the Bible really say about where Lucille is? Folks, the answers to these questions, what happens after we die? Where do we go? And what determines where we go? Are really important. And you know what? God wants us to know the answers to these questions. And so tonight, I want us to look into the Word of God, and I want us to answer these questions. Let Jesus answer them for us. He's the creator of the afterlife. He is the ruler of the afterlife. He's the only person that's ever been into the afterlife. And he's the one who can answer our questions. So, are you ready?
2: Yes.
1: All right, here we go. We're going to begin in Luke chapter 16. And let me just say before we dig in that in Luke chapter 16, we find the most specific passage anywhere in the Bible when it comes to what life is like on the other side of the grave for us as people. Jesus never calls it a parable, which is why a lot of people believe that this is an actual, real story about two real-life people. But whether it is or it isn't, it does not change the truths about the afterlife that Jesus teaches us here in this chapter. So, here we go, verse 19. Jesus said, now there was a rich man who dressed in purple and fine linen and lived in luxury every day. And there was a beggar named Lazarus covered with sores who would lie at the rich man's gate and who longed to eat the crumbs that fell from the rich man's table. Even the dogs would come and lick the beggar's sores. The time came, the Bible says, when Lazarus died. And the angels came and carried him to Abraham's bosom. In Jesus' day, Abraham's bosom was a common Jewish expression for heaven. And the rich man also died and was buried, and in hell, where he was in
2: torment.
1: There you go. The rich man looked up and saw Abraham far away and Lazarus by his side. So the rich man called to Abraham and said, Father Abraham, have pity on me and send Lazarus to dip the tip of his finger in water and cool my tongue because I am in agony in this fire. Now, this is a good place for us to stop for a moment and ask the question, did the rich man end up in hell because he was rich? And the answer is absolutely not. The Bible says Abraham was one of the richest people on the face of the earth, and he is obviously in heaven. The rich man ended up in hell because all of his money made him arrogant. So arrogant that here on earth, he had refused to admit that he was a sinner before God, and so arrogant that here on earth, he had refused to turn to God for mercy before he died. And where does God offer mercy to sinners who are here on earth? Only one place God offers it, the cross. That's right. In the work of Jesus on the cross. Every time we talk about the afterlife, we are talking about the cross, because it is the cross that makes the difference between where a person ends up. And so, not only are we talking about the afterlife, we are exalting the work that Jesus did on the cross. Do we understand? All right, all of this is inextricably linked together. Let's go on. But Abraham said, "Son, remember that in your lifetime you received your good things while Lazarus received bad things. So now he is comforted here and you are in agony, that is, in hell." And Abraham said, look at this, besides all this, watch, between us in heaven and you in hell, a great chasm has been established. The Greek word literally means a canyon. And who established this canyon between heaven and hell? Who built, who made it? God did, right. And so that, Abraham says, those who want to go from here, heaven, to help you cannot, nor can anyone cross over from where you are in hell to us. And the rich man replied, well, if it's too late for me, then I beg you, Father Abraham, please send Lazarus to my father's house back on earth, because I have five brothers. Please let Lazarus warn them so that they will not also come to this place of torment. And Abraham replied, they have Moses and the prophets. Stop for a moment. What does he mean by this? Well, by Moses, he means the Torah, the first five books of the Bible. And by the prophets, he means the rest of the Old Testament, which was written by various prophets. So when Abraham says they have Moses and the prophets, your brothers do, what he's really saying is your brothers have the Bible, your brothers have the Word of God, and God's offer of salvation, that's in what they already have. What they need, Abraham says, is to humble themselves under the authority of the Word of God, like you didn't do on earth, rich man. And if they do that, they won't end up where you are. No, Father Abraham, said the rich man. You don't know my brothers. They were arrogant and proud, just like I was. They are never going to humble themselves just because the Bible says to do it. But, he says, if somebody rises from the dead, who did he have in mind there? Lazarus, yeah. If somebody would rise from the dead like Lazarus and go to them, they would repent. And Abraham says to him, if they will not listen to Moses and the prophets, if they will not humble themselves and obey what God tells them in the Bible, they will not be convinced, even if somebody were to rise from the dead. And folks, could I please remind you that somebody did
2: rise from the dead? Who was it? Jesus, right. And thousands upon thousands of people in Israel still refuse to believe, just like Abraham says. So, here we're going to end, because it's time now for us to ask our most important question. So, are you ready? All right, here we go, nice and loud. One, two, three. Right. You say, Lon, so what? Well, there's a lot of so what here. Listen, not only does the Lord Jesus make it clear in Luke chapter 16 that indeed there is an afterlife, but he also tells us four very important facts about it. And I want to give it to you real quick. Fact number one, Jesus says that in the afterlife, people keep the same identity that they had here on earth. Lazarus was still Lazarus, the rich man was still the rich man, and everybody recognized one another. The point is that after you and I die, you are still going to be you, and I am still going to be me. Fact number two, Jesus says that in the afterlife, people keep their memory. Abraham, Lazarus, the rich man, they were all fully conscious, and they were fully aware. They could speak, they could hear, they could feel pain, they could feel sympathy, and the rich man could remember his brothers back on earth and even try to negotiate for them. You've heard people say, well, after this life is over, they just blow you out like a candle. That ain't what Jesus says at all. Jesus said, every sense, all your logic, all your thinking, all your memory, you've got it for the rest of eternity. Number three, fact number three is in the afterlife, there are only two options where people can go, a real place called heaven and a real place called hell. Jesus said this when he was here on earth, John 3:36. He said, whoever believes in the Son, meaning Jesus himself, has eternal life, but whoever rejects the Son will not see eternal life, but the wrath of God abides or remains on him. Heaven or hell, it all depends on whether we believe in the Lord Jesus Christ while we're here on earth. But notice, Jesus says, that's it. That's it. It's either A or B. And I've always come across people, and you probably have too, who'll respond to this and say, oh, well, if I go to hell, at least I'll be there with all my friends where we can, like, party on for all of eternity. Yeah, well, the rich man sure wasn't having a blast in hell. Jesus said, he said in Luke chapter 16, he called it a place of fire. Four times in Luke chapter 16, Jesus describes hell by the words torment and agony. In Matthew chapter 8, Jesus called hell a place of outer darkness where there will be weeping and gnashing of teeth in pain. And listen, the rich man wasn't interested in partying on. All he wanted to do was get out of hell. But he couldn't, because there's a great canyon fixed. And that brings us to the final, and for many people, the most tragic fact about the afterlife. And that is fact number four, that in the afterlife, people's eternal destiny is set in concrete. People in heaven are in heaven forever. People in hell are in hell forever. And my dear Christian friends, we must understand this, that when it comes to people in hell, God withdraws his offer of mercy to them through the cross of the Lord Jesus Christ. It was an offer they spurned while they were here on earth, and now the offer is gone. This is why Dante, in his work Inferno, has the sign over the gates to hell that say, all hope abandon, ye who enter here. This is why Jesus gave his life on the cross for you and me. This is why Jesus shed his blood on the cross to pay for your sin and for my sin, because he knows the awful reality of hell. Do you really think Jesus would have given his life for you if the worst thing that was going to happen to you is somebody going to blow you out like a candle? He went to the cross because he knows hell is real. And he knows the torment and the pain of that place. And he loves you and me so much that he wanted to make a way out for you and me. So let me conclude and say this. Where is that man's wife whose ashes we spread in the Dead Sea? Well, because while she was here on earth, she humbled herself before God as a sinner. And because while she was here on earth, she called out to God for mercy. And because while she was here on earth, she put her trust in Jesus' work on the cross for her, that woman is not in the Dead Sea today. That woman is in heaven today. Praise God. And if a person refuses to do this on earth, what happens to them? Folks, the Bible is crystal clear. They end up in hell with the rich man. It's just that simple. You know, I was in Chicago this week. I had the wonderful privilege of speaking at Moody Bible Institute. And so I was staying at a hotel not far from Moody Bible. And I came walking in one day, and there were two bellmen standing at the bell captain's desk. And I walked over to say hi to them and give them a CD. I gave a CD to one of them, and we were standing next to the other bellman, and this woman was talking to him, and she said, "Hi, my name is Ms. So-and-so." Well, I recognized it immediately as a Jewish name, and I let her finish talking to the bellman for a second, and then I gave him a CD, and I said, "Ma'am," I said, I would like to give one of these to you as well," and I said, "I'm a Jewish person who believes in Jesus, and this is the story of how I came to believe in Jesus." And she said to me, she said, "Excuse me," she said, "I'm Jewish." And I said, "Well, excuse me, I am too." I said, "But that doesn't mean that you don't need Jesus. We all need Jesus." And I said, "It can't possibly hurt you to listen to the CD." She said, "I don't want it." I said, "Well, ma'am, this tells you how to escape from going to hell and go to heaven. I don't want it. I don't want it. I want nothing to do with Jesus." And she turned around and she hurried out the door. And I turned to the two bellmen that were standing there. I turned to them and I said, "Hey, fellas, you know what? I said, if that poor woman ends up in hell, and I hope she doesn't, but if that poor woman ends up in hell, she's going to remember standing right here today where she spurned God's attempt to help her avoid hell. She's going to look back on that and say, 'I was that close to this guy. He was trying to put something in my hands that would have kept me from coming here. I was that close.'" And you know what? I don't know if it's possible to make hell worse, but I would think if you knew you had come that close to not being there and you had messed up, I would think that's one of the things that would make it worse for all of eternity. Now, if you're here tonight and you have never confessed to God that you're a sinner, if you've never humbled yourself before God and asked for mercy, and if you've never come to the cross of Jesus where mercy is offered to sinners, it's the only place God offers it. If that hasn't happened in your life, friends, I want to appeal to you. I'm appealing to you. Do not do what this woman did. You do not want to walk away and say, "Wow, I remember that service. It was a Saturday night, and I was sitting there, and that guy Solomon was speaking, and he was begging me, and I am begging you, to give my heart to Jesus. And you know what I did? I got up, and I walked out of there and I never did it. And look at me now. And I was that close. I was sitting right there in front of the man. Oh, my dear friends, please, I'm begging you, don't do that. And you say, well, I'm not ready. I got to clean myself up first. I got to pull my act together first. Where did you read that in the Bible? Just out of curiosity, because it ain't in there. Let me tell you what is in there. Revelation 22. And here's what it says. It says, and the Spirit and the bride say, come, just like you are. And whoever is thirsty, let him come, just the way you are. And whoever wishes, let him take the water of eternal life freely. Folks, God doesn't need you to do anything except come and let him freely give you eternal life in exchange for your trust in Christ and what he did for you on the cross. Let's bow our heads together. With our heads bowed and our eyes closed, if you're here and you've never trusted Christ and what he did for you on the cross, shedding his blood to pay for your sin as your one and only entry into heaven, your one and only remedy for sin, then folks, we're going to pray a very short prayer and allow you to make that decision. And I'm going to pray one little phrase at a time out loud. You pray that phrase with me, right after me, silently. Here we go. Do not miss this chance. You pray silently. Lord Jesus, I come to you today just like that verse just said. It said for me just to come. Lord, I'm not trying to fix myself up first or clean myself up first. I'm just coming to take the water of eternal life freely from you. And so I trust today what Jesus did for me on the cross as my one and only remedy for sin. I reject everything else I've ever trusted to get me into heaven. My good works, my religious activity, and now I just trust Christ, plus nothing. So come into my heart tonight, Lord. Become my Lord and my Savior tonight. I give my heart to you. In Jesus' name I pray. Amen. Let's pray together. He who believes in the Son has everlasting life. And he who does not believe in the Son shall not see eternal life. But the wrath of God abides on him. Dear Jesus, I don't know how you could say it any clearer than that. Lord, help us not to be educated beyond our intelligence. Help us just take you at your word and believe what you tell us. He who believes in the Son has eternal life. And he's going to spend that eternal life in heaven with me. Lord Jesus, we thank you for going to the cross. May I never lose the wonder of the cross. And remembering what it cost you, Lord, the gruesome treatment that it cost you for us to be able to say we're on our way to heaven. Lord, may we never lose the wonder of that. Thanks for lifting our hearts today and reminding us of how much you love us. Help us remember this as we go through our week. And we pray these things in Jesus' name. What do God's people say? Amen.
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4: God bless you today. I do want to mention the Moody Radio Alaska Cruise coming up June of 2027. 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
5: 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From Hebrews 10. 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
7: Hi, I'm Johnny Erickson Tata, and although Carrie is only in her 20s, she has to use a parking placard due to her condition called complex regional pain syndrome. Often she receives suspicious looks as she exits her car. One day a young man approached her and said, "You can walk, so what are you doing with a handicap placard?" Now, this is where the story takes an unexpected turn. Carrie, with a smile, stuck out her hand and replied, "Hi, my name is Carrie. What's yours?" The guy began fumbling for words, a little taken aback. And Carrie explained, "You know, I'd rather we know each other's names before I talk to you about my disability." Lowering his head, he mumbled, "I'm sorry," and walked away. Proverbs 15 verse 1 says that a gentle answer turns away wrath. Something wise to remember, especially in our culture where there is so much anger. Always, always give gentle answers.
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13: Brother Daniel grew up as a Buddhist in Vietnam. As a young man, he dealt with a lot of pain in his home, and he felt like life was hopeless.
14: And one day, I want to kill myself. I come to my friend's house. I plan to get the gun from his house to kill myself. But before I come to his house, I stop at the church.
13: We're about to find out what happened in that church.
15: Jesus never promised his followers an easy path. In fact, he told his disciples that the world would hate them. He sent them out as sheep among wolves. 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
13: Welcome again to the Voice of the Martyrs Radio. My name is Todd Nettleton, and we are in our studio today in Bartlesville, Oklahoma, with another of our one-name guests. Pastor Daniel is a longtime pastor and church leader in the nation of Vietnam. We're not going to use his real name. We're just going to call him Pastor Daniel. Pastor Daniel, welcome to the Voice of the Martyrs Radio.
14: Thank you.
13: So a minute ago, we heard how you stopped at a church on your way to go and get a gun to kill yourself. Why did you stop there, and what happened next?
14: I never go to the church, but I don't know why. At that time, I just go directly to the church, and I meet the pastor. And he give me the small book, that's the New Testament. And when he give me New Testament, I keep in my hand. But for me, that's a holy book, you know, because I come from very devoted Buddhist family.
13: Yeah.
14: So for me, holy book, I very honor. So I dare not to put in my pocket. So I keep in my hand and I just go back home. And I forgot to go to my friend's house. And when I come back home, I remember the pastor said, it's a very good book and this book can change your life. And I start to read. And after, you know, whole night I read the Bible. I saw the last page, you know, if you accept Jesus, mm-hmm. He's the God, He's your creator. He will bless you and change your life. Oh, I say, oh, I not really believe, but I want to try.
13: Right.
14: May God bless me or change my life. And after that, you know, I forgot the idea of how to kill myself. And slowly, I read more Bible. And one day, I go back to meet the pastor. But when I talk with him about what I read in the Bible, and he thought I am a Christian. So he invited me to join with the church, and I start to attend the church there. And then I bring my brother, sister to Jesus. And finally, one day, my father come to me. He the one make me a lot of problem. And I want to die because of him even. You know, but one day he come to me and say, son, forgive me. I want to follow you.
13: Wow.
14: I want to worship Jesus. And his life totally changed. And that reason why, you know, my mother also accept Jesus after 6 months.
13: Whole family came to
14: become
13: Christ.
14: A Christian, yeah. And we really happy family. So that means why my parents always say gospel to another relative. And, you know, among our relatives, you know, about 100 people accept Jesus more.
13: Wow.
14: Yeah. And now, thanks God, you know, even I myself, my brother, sister, my niece, my nephew, my grandchildren, all love God and serving God right now.
13: Yeah. Brother Daniel came to faith in Jesus in 1974. He lived in the southern part of Vietnam and enjoyed some freedom. He started earning money so he could buy and distribute more Bibles. But 1 year later, the communists took control of the entire country.
14: So, no more Bible.
13: No more Bibles. Doesn't matter how much money you have, you just can't get them.
14: But in my heart, I really want to have Bible to give away because, you know, only one Bible saved my life and my family.
13: Brother Daniel never lost his love for God's Word and his passion to share it with others. So for all these years, He has found ways to deliver Bibles to people all over Vietnam.
14: And especially, you know, since I connect with VOM, every year until now, I distribute 10,000, 20,000, 30,000 Bibles to Christians in Vietnam.
13: We're talking with Brother Daniel on the Voice of the Martyrs radio. He's been telling us about his mission to bring the Bible to people in multiple languages in Vietnam. He has some limited official permission to bring Bibles to Vietnamese people, but he's not allowed to take Bibles to the Hmong people group. I asked Brother Daniel why Hmong people are treated differently.
14: Following the history, before Hmong connected with American, you know, Sawyer.
13: During the war.
14: Under war. So that's why, you know, when, and also when Hmong accept Jesus very fast.
13: So the Hmong are seen as friends of the West or friends of the United States. So that's one strike against them. And then there are so many Christians among them. So that's another strike against them.
14: Yes.
13: So that makes the government not trust them.
14: Yeah. Yeah.
13: Okay.
14: And they don't allow to print the Hmong Bible because they don't want the church among Hmong become strong. Mm-hmm. They know that how important the Bible for the church, for Christians. That's why they try to stop.
13: It's interesting that the Vietnamese government understands how important the Bible is for Christians. I hope all of our listeners understand that as well. Like, if you're going to follow Jesus, you need to be a person of God's word.
14: Yeah, yeah.
13: How much persecution is there among the ethnic Vietnamese people? Like, are they also persecuted or are they more left alone?
14: No, that depends on what area.
13: Okay.
14: If the church, you know, near the big city or the town, the government there, they seem to be now slowly open more and more.
13: Okay.
14: But in the countryside, in the mountain area, it's still very, very difficult. Following our constitution, they said they give us the freedom. But every chief of the village, he's the king. You know,
13: okay.
14: If he want to open, he allowed the church to worship with a free play. But if he didn't lie, he will persecute the church.
13: Mm-hmm.
14: Until now, some area are like that. And before, they come to the church or they come to the home church with a uniform. But now, they don't come like that. They use gangster. They give gangster some money, some alcohol to bring. And they come to
13: gangsters.
14: To persecute the church. Yeah.
13: So, at the village level, it's almost completely dependent on the head of the village. If he's okay with the church is fine.
14: Yes.
13: But if he's against the church, they're going to be persecuted.
14: Yeah.
13: Interesting.
14: But a problem, when the local church have persecuted by the local authority, we can report to the higher authority.
13: You can kind of
14: authority.
13: Appeal.
14: Yeah. But they keep quiet.
13: They don't interfere at the village level.
14: Yeah. Vietnam now have freedom. But a lot of documents on the table for the local authority.
13: So it seems like it would be good for us to pray that more village leaders become believers so that those doors are open if it's so dependent on what that village leader thinks.
14: Yeah, yeah. And you know that Vietnam now, in Vietnam now, we have another problem. In early this year, the government system in Vietnam changed. Before we have a three level, the village level, district level and province level. But now they don't have district level anymore.
13: Oh, wow. So it's just from the village to the province.
14: Yeah. So now they give more power
13: to the village leaders.
14: The village authority now.
13: So they're even more powerful than they were before.
14: Yeah, yeah.
13: We're talking this week on Voice of the Martyrs Radio with Pastor Daniel. He is a longtime church leader in Vietnam. So, Pastor Daniel, if the village leader is against the church, what does persecution look like? Is that people getting arrested? Is it people getting beaten up? Is it their church being torn down or burned down? What does it actually look like at the village if the village leader is opposed to the church?
14: If someone accepts Jesus, they can come and say, oh, you know that Christian is American religion. You should not join with them, you know. You have to leave. If that person is a worker in the company, they said they will talk with the company to kick them out.
13: So you can lose your job.
14: Yeah. Another case just happened. Some people in the highland area, they have a contract with the government to protect the jungle, the forest.
13: Mm-hmm.
14: Every year, they can receive around 8 million dong. But because, you know, after they accept Jesus, they cut down the payment. And when they complain, they give 50% only.
4: Wow.
14: Yeah, something like that.
4: So we're going to cut your pay. Yeah. You're a Christian now, so we're not going to pay you the full amount.
14: In some area, you know, the children, you know, they don't give them like birth certificate. Without birth certificate, they cannot apply to go to school, something like that.
4: School. Yeah. So we're not going to register your children's birth.
14: Yeah.
4: Wow.
14: And you know that if something happened like that, the government, they said they don't have a responsibility. That's a local.
4: That's a local issue.
14: But for our policy, we give freedom, you know.
4: We have religious freedom, and that's not our problem. That's at the village level.
14: Yeah.
4: In a situation like that, is there anything that the Christians can do? Is there anyone they can appeal to for help, or they just are stuck?
14: So something happened like that, the church have to try to help them. Some area, they confiscate the land, you know, they lose their job. So we try to find a way to help, and especially, you know, we aim to help them to recover their life.
4: What about in the case of the children who aren't given a birth certificate? Is there any way around that? Is there any way to get a birth certificate somewhere else? Or
14: actually, you know, that something happened like that before. So we have to set up some school for them in the local.
4: Since they can't go to the government school, the church needs to help them.
14: Yeah. But now I think just from last year, I checked again, and now they are not do like that anymore.
4: Oh, good.
14: Yeah, because it looks very bad, and they cannot get more investment from outside of Vietnam. Yeah.
4: So the publicity embarrassed them, and they stopped doing that.
14: Yeah.
4: That's a great example of the fact that it makes a difference when we tell these stories and when we get the word out about what's happening to our brothers and sisters.
14: Yeah.
4: So Vietnam, the government definitely wants that outside investment to come in.
14: Yeah.
4: So they want to present a picture of religious freedom and human rights, other human rights as well.
14: Yeah.
4: That's good for our listeners to know that it does make a difference when the outside world understands what's happening inside Vietnam. The government is listening to that outside pressure.
14: Yeah.
4: Pastor Daniel, do you feel like in the last 5 or 10 years that things have gotten better for Christians, or have they gotten worse, or is it about the same?
14: I say everything improved slowly.
4: Slowly
14: and
4: improving.
14: Like I said, you know, that depend on what area. More freedom in the big city, in the big town, where foreigner easy to come.
4: Right.
14: But for the countryside, in the highland area,
4: it's not getting better.
14: That's not like that.
4: Interesting. Yeah. The last time that I was in Vietnam, we went to church on a Sunday, and it was a church building, and it was a meeting, and we were foreigners. We were welcomed to attend, and it's interesting how life can be so different in the big cities versus in the countryside.
14: They very limited, you know, foreigners. Visit the mountain area, countryside area.
4: Yeah. So they're fine for the foreigners to come to the big cities, but if you start going into the rural areas, you might have trouble.
14: Yeah.
4: Interesting. They don't want the world to know what's going on.
14: Yeah.
4: What is it about Christianity? And you mentioned that they will be accused of being an American religion or being in association with America, but is that all it is that kind of scares the government about Christianity? Is that idea that it's a Western religion? Or why did they not want the church to grow?
14: Until now, in the communist mindset, you know, Christians still American religion. Pastor like CIA.
4: Pastors are CIA agents, and Christianity is an American religion. How much of that goes back to the Vietnam War and to the fact that our two countries were fighting each other? Is it, you know, it was 50 years ago, I guess. But how much of that is still in the culture and in the understanding of people that Christianity is American, and the Americans were our enemies, and so we don't want to be Christian?
14: Actually, for Vietnamese now, they don't have any problem with American anymore. I believe that, you know, 90% Vietnamese want to connect with American about economy, about political, education, or health, a lot of things.
4: So there's not a lot of hard feelings among
14: Vietnamese
4: the
14: really,
4: people.
14: Very welcome American. You know, come to Vietnam, but only the communists. They still keep the mindset.
16: They still remember.
14: You know, American anti-communist. That means why they very scared. Yeah.
16: Uh-huh.
14: Yeah.
16: And they certainly perceive Christianity as an American influence.
14: Yeah, yeah.
16: What are some of the ways that you mentioned your long partnership with Voice of the Martyrs? What are some of the ways that Voice of the Martyrs is helping Christians in Vietnam right now?
14: I believe that the ministry of UN strengthened the church under persecution. Example, you know, with the support from UN, the Christian in Vietnam feel that we have a brother, big brother, you know, stand behind and protect us. If something happened, we are the voice for us in Vietnam.
16: Yes. Yeah. Amen. As you are discipling younger believers, how do you get them ready to face persecution?
14: Training is one of a priority for my ministry, because when we train the Christian, know God, love God, want to serve in God, they become strong,
16: mm-hmm.
14: and they can overcome persecution. And then I also can help another. Yeah, that's how I focus to the training.
16: And is that studying the scriptures? Is it kind of talking about what you could go through, what persecution could look like, and how do you prepare yourself? Is it all of those? What does that training look like?
14: No, we have a small book to help them in every situation, what we can react, following biblical way.
16: Mm-hmm.
14: Also following the experience for many years of the older generation.
16: So it's both biblical and the witness of people who've already gone before us,
14: yeah.
16: in one guide.
14: Yeah.
16: That I'm fascinated by that idea of helping people get ready for persecution. We're talking this week on Voice of the Martyrs Radio with Pastor Daniel. He is a longtime gospel worker in Vietnam. Daniel, you mentioned that your family was a Buddhist family before you became a follower of Christ. Is that true of most of the people in Vietnam, that they would say they're Buddhist, or would there be other religions? What is kind of the religious makeup of the country?
14: Actually, following the report of the government, they said more than 60% Vietnamese are Buddhist.
16: Okay.
14: But not really, because, you know, the way we ancestor worship, mm-hmm. look like Buddhist, but not really Buddhist, mm-hmm. you know. Only some Buddhists, they come to the pagoda, they learn about the doctrine, very few.
16: Now, how does the government feel about Buddhism?
14: Actually, Buddhism, that's the hand of communists, one hand of communists for many years, especially under war. Under war, they use a lot of Buddhist pagoda to keep the communists there,
16: to keep
14: to protect them.
16: And, yeah.
14: Even a lot of pagoda, they keep the weapon for communists there, even.
16: So they don't mind if people are becoming more Buddhist, but if the people are becoming more Christian, then that's trouble.
14: Yeah, they don't care. And actually, you know, the government, they control the system of the Buddhists in Vietnam.
16: Okay.
14: So that means why they support for Buddhists. Easy for Buddhists, you know, to build very big pagoda. But if the church, you know, make a small chapel, they will come, they destroy quickly.
16: That's a little bit of different in how they enforce those regulations. How can we pray? We always try to equip VOM radio listeners to pray. So how can we pray for Vietnam, and especially for our brothers and sisters there this week?
14: Yeah, should pray for the Christian in Vietnam, because Vietnam just issued the new religious law. Because, you know, after they give more power for the local authority, they can control every local church. Mm-hmm. Also, now they change all government officials. So, example, if the church have a good relationship, build good relationship with the local authority, they can understand and simply easier. But they change all officer, so
16: they
14: that's why
16: around.
14: You know, when the new one come, they very afraid. So they control more the church. That's more difficult.
16: So how long ago did they pass the new religion law?
14: Just early this year.
16: Early this year, yeah. And what did that change as far as how the law treats the church?
14: After they change the law, then, you know, they control everything, even if the church want to ordain.
16: Ordain a pastor.
14: Yeah, we need to be approved by the local authority.
16: Oh, my.
14: Yeah. If they say, no, that person not good.
16: Cannot be ordained.
14: Yeah, cannot be ordained.
16: So the government is even interfering in in the ordination of leaders.
14: And some home church have a permission now. That person can get back the permission.
16: Okay.
14: And so the church will be closed.
16: Does the church have to go and reapply for permission because of the new law? Is that?
14: No need to reapply. But the local authorities, the new government officer, they will treat the church different way with the old one.
16: Okay. Wow. So a lot of transition even this year in how the church is being governed.
14: Yeah. So look at the future. I can say that the church will facing with the new way of persecution.
16: Mm-hmm.
14: Yeah.
16: Yeah. So persecution may look different next year than it looked last year.
14: Yeah.
16: Okay. Wow. Interesting how the government is changing their strategy. And so you, as a pastor, you have to kind of change your strategy as well.
14: Yeah.
16: So we can pray for wisdom for you and for other church leaders.
14: Yeah.
16: Is there anything else that our listeners should know or should understand about the church in Vietnam?
14: I try to call for unity of the leadership.
16: Mm-hmm. You know. How is the unity among different denominations and also different ethnicities? Is there a sense of we're all part of the body of Christ and we're working together? Or is there a sense of, well, you're Hmong and I'm Vietnamese, or you're Baptist and I'm not? And how is the cooperation and the unity?
14: When we live under strong persecution, or we don't think about different tribal group, different denomination, we become unity.
16: Interesting.
14: You know? But slowly, the government, they give permission for some denomination, and that denomination difficult to cooperate with another without permission. That's how they can divide the unity. Yeah.
16: So it's interesting, more persecution produced more unity within the church.
14: Yeah.
16: That's one of the blessings of persecution. But as you say, if there's more freedom, then the church needs to be more intentional about working together.
14: Yeah.
16: Pastor Daniel, it's such an honor to have you here. I'm so thankful for your decades of work alongside VOM, all the Bibles that you have helped deliver, all of the persecuted Christians that you have helped during those years. Thank you for your long service to the kingdom, and thanks for being our guest this week on Voice of the Martyrs Radio.
14: Yeah, thank you.
16: You've been listening to the Voice of the Martyrs Radio. As always, if you are just now tuning in, you're going to want to go to vomradio.net. You can hear this entire conversation with Pastor Daniel. I would also encourage you, please pray for believers in Vietnam this week. I know our listeners pray. I am so grateful. I see the emails where you say, hey, we are praying. So I appreciate that. Pray for Vietnam this week. We here at Voice of the Martyrs want to help you to pray more effectively for brothers and sisters around the world. I want to encourage you to sign up for an email at a website, icommittopray.com. Just spell out those words, icommittopray.com. When you sign up on the website, you'll get an email every week with specific prayer requests. And I want to share a recent example of one of those requests that we sent out from icommittopray.com. Here's what the prayer request said. A Christian man was disowned and forced to flee after placing his faith in Christ. Bukhari's father is a village chief or king, as they are often called in Burkina Faso in Africa. He is also a Muslim. When Bukhari started listening to an audio Bible and eventually placed his trust in Christ, his father was furious. The family considers Bukhari's conversion to have placed a huge amount of shame on them as Muslims, said a frontline worker. His father immediately took Bukhari's wife away and sent her back to her family. He then threatened to kill Bukhari and declared that he was no longer his son. Bukhari fled to a larger city and eventually reunited with his wife, who had escaped from her Muslim family along with the couple's children. The frontline worker requested prayer for Bukhari and his family, as he is unemployed and they are still facing danger from other family members. I hope that you will pray for Bukhari and for his wife and for this need this week. Let's also pray that Bukhari's father has a powerful encounter with Jesus Christ. And I want to encourage you again, sign up at I Commit to Pray so that you will receive new prayer requests every single week. It's icommittopray.com, or we'll give you a link in the show notes this week at vomradio.net. Next week, we're going to talk about what our Christian brothers and sisters are facing in the Middle East.

0: When Jesus taught about money, Luke recorded that the Pharisees scoffed at what he taught. Well, there was a reason. They were lovers of money. And when this happened, Jesus responded very directly with these words. You are the ones who justify yourselves in the sight of others, but God knows your heart, for what is highly admired by people is revolting in God's sight. Well, this is why Jesus spoke about earthly treasures in his Sermon on the Mount. Listen to his words.
1: Don't collect for yourself treasures on earth, where moth and rust destroy and where thieves break in and steal. But collect for yourselves treasures in heaven, where neither moth nor rust destroys, and where thieves don't break in and steal. For where your treasure is, there your heart will be also.
0: Jesus' message in this sermon applies to all of us who claim to follow our Savior. We must understand that he was not teaching that it's wrong to accumulate material possessions. Rather, he was teaching that we should always use material possessions to pursue and promote God's work in this world. What is your heart perspective on what God has given to you? Here are some questions you might ask yourself regarding your material possessions. What do I think about the most? What occupies most of my emotional and spiritual energy? How do I respond emotionally when I hear biblical messages on God's plan for my material possessions? And what is my attitude when I do give? Well, let's remember this principle to live by. We are to measure our spiritual health by the way we use our material possessions to help make disciples of all nations.
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2: If you've ever hit the wall in a marathon, you know what it feels like. 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But the champions don't. Finishing your race takes everything you've got and more, especially if you're Jesus, the Son of God. Jesus finished what he came to do when he died on the cross for you. To learn how you can be forgiven and belong to him, call 888-NEED-HIM.
3: Many are concerned about the impact of AI, including now a chorus of elite global economists and bankers. Meeting in Portugal last week, they focused their attention not on what AI can do, but whether it can turn a profit. AI has proved incredibly expensive. To meet the high cost, companies have 1, borrowed money, and 2, issued more shares. And many buying those shares have been borrowing money to do that. This double-sided leverage has experts worried. Bank of Canada Governor Tiff Macklem pointed out, quote, "We've seen this before. The internet proved to be better than anybody imagined, but we still got the dot-com bubble." Fear and greed drive the markets, they say. No wonder this world is so unstable. But as the hymn says, when all around my soul gives way, he then is all my hope and stay. On Christ, the solid rock, I stand. I'm David Wolin at haventoday.org.
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7: Welcome to The Bridge with Junior Ziegler. Junior's the lead teaching pastor at The Bridge at Chicagoland. And if you joined us last time, you know, we've been talking about sobriety and what Proverbs has to say about alcohol.

0: And today, Junior's going to take this conversation a step further. Because the question isn't simply, am I drunk? It's possible to stay technically sober and still become overly attached to something. And not just alcohol. There's many things that try to enslave us. Things that we're constantly thinking about, planning around, needing it to relax, maybe even feeling like you can't fully enjoy life without it. And that's where Solomon's wisdom is going to become incredibly relevant. Throughout Proverbs, wisdom isn't just about avoiding disaster. It's actually about setting your life up for maximum potential and godly freedom. It's about refusing to let anything other than God take the driver's seat in your life. One of the things I appreciate about today's message is that Junior challenges us to look beyond what's permissible and ask a deeper question. Am I truly free? As you listen today, I want to encourage you not to think merely about alcohol, but about anything that may be competing for control of your heart, your attention, your affections, wherever you're joining us from. Thanks for listening. Now here's Junior.
1: So I went to a very, very strict Christian school growing up. I mean, it was close to like Mennonite Amish strict. And as a kid, we'd have chapel and there'd always be these like really old preachers that would come in. I don't know why they're really old. Maybe it's just that you're a kid, you think everybody's old, but like these ancient guys would come in and they were like hellfire brimstone preachers. They'd like get in your face and scream a lot. And I remember one old guy read this verse and he said, "See, it's even a sin to look at it. Not only can you not have a drop, you can't even look at it." And I remember being a kid sitting there just thinking like, I wish I could see it in the grocery store. Like, what do you do in the grocery store? Like, dude walks by with a six pack, you know, he just like covers his eyes. You know, like he's like walking by a strip club or something. Like, that's not what this verse is saying. Jesus was around alcohol. Not only, again, he did change water to wine, but also his critics called Jesus a drunk. Now, he never got drunk because that's a sin. But to get that criticism, you'd have to at least be around it. Jesus told parables of a wine press. So he's at least familiar with wine presses. He didn't cover his eyes when he was traveling and he walked by a wine press. So again, what do we do with this verse then? Well, the Hebrew word for look doesn't mean to glance or notice. The word for look here that Solomon uses is this image of like locking on. Nicole and I celebrated 15 years this summer. 15 years ago, she walked down the aisle and I was locked on. I was like, man, that's my girl. I wasn't looking at anybody else in the room or what was going on. Like I was locked in just like her hair, her dress. I remember the way she looked at me. And as I took her, like her dad gave her to me, I remember how she smelled, her smile. Like I had tunnel vision. It was just all about her. And I'm trying to be like this weird romantic. I'm still locked on. I took her on a date on Tuesday. I dropped the kids off for like, you know, and I went to go pick her up from the house. It was like almost like we were dating again, you know, picking her up from the house. And she came out. I was like, man, I was like, I still had those same feelings of when I saw her walk down the aisle, like, ah, that's my girl. And I'm not trying to be mushy. I'm just kind of like wired that way. I can be a little bit obsessively focused, which is a good thing and a bad thing. I just lock onto things. This summer, my mother-in-law, she asked me to pressure wash her deck. It looks so nice afterwards. I've been pressure washing everything since. Pressure washed our camper, pressure washed the sidewalk, pressure washed the garage. Nicole's told me, she's like, you got to stop pressure washing stuff. It's like, but anytime I see something dirty outside, I'm like, oh, I should pressure wash that thing. It's like, I'm locked. I just want to pressure wash everything. This is the picture that Solomon is painting here, that it's so easy to get locked onto stuff. And that can be a good thing, but it's also very easy. And some of us are this way. We just don't admit it. We get locked on with alcohol. You find yourself looking forward to the next time. You can sit down, throwing back. In fact, you kind of struggle to relax without it. That's what we call addiction. That's being locked on. Remember high school when on Monday, your friends would like talk about the parties on Friday night, you know, kids like get together and laugh about how much they had. Like, and some adults still do this and I don't get it. It's like Jerry was double fisting solo cups, you know, or this weekend I overdid it. Aunt Susie and I at the wedding, she kept buying me shots. It's like, imagine replacing alcohol with stories of soda. You see Jerry, he was double fisting two cups of Pepsi. You're like, what's wrong with you, dude? You know, this weekend was rough. Me and Aunt Susie, we had too much Mountain Dew, got a sugar rush. It's like, you'd be thinking like, grow up. Like, that is so childish. What's wrong with you? But for some reason, it's almost like more socially acceptable to do that with alcohol. But Solomon says, stop, grow up. Don't lock on. If you find yourself struggling to engage in gatherings of people without it, that's a symptom of being locked on. And in this, Solomon is giving us our second framework here. Yes, stay sober for sure. But beyond that, stay classy. And I know you laugh because it seems so hypocritical coming from me. I did a wedding in Boston last weekend. And it was at like this really fancy manor, like estate or whatever. And this one of my best friends was getting married. So I show up at the property and it's like security because it's classy. And I needed to like get to the bride and the groom to pray with them, kind of talk about the ceremony and tried getting in. And they tried to kick me out. Like, you need to leave, sir. They thought I was wedding crashing. And I said, I was like, I'm the master of ceremonies. I'm pretty sure I can kick you out. They didn't believe it. But before you grab your top hat and monocle, let me just define what classy means. Classy is high standard of behavior and conversation, which is exactly what Proverbs is calling us to. Don't get so sucked into the idea of alcohol that your desires and your conversations, they orbit the idea of drinking. That as image bearers of God, we're classier than that. Our approach to sobriety must be noticeably different than the world. Is your approach to alcohol different than your neighbor's? Or the way you talk about it, pretty similar? Are your standards of sobriety visibly high and healthy? Or here's a good question. Would anyone look at you and admire your approach to substances? I mean, I go as far as to say that unless you can be a model of sobriety with healthy boundaries, we really don't have a business approaching it. In Matthew chapter 12, Jesus said that we will give an account for every careless word that we speak. Do our words encourage healthy approach to alcohol, or could our joking and our comments and our winking at it give others an excuse to become inebriated? See, I believe it takes a very strong person to have a drink and not go too far. I also believe that it takes a very strong person to know to just stay away from it. But either way, we're called to be that strong person. How are we doing on all this? Like, we're okay? I mean, you're still here, so that's a good sign. Let's hit another verse. Proverbs 23, verse 29 says, who has anguish, who has sorrow, who is always fighting, who is always complaining, who has unnecessary bruises, who has bloodshot eyes. Look at this verse 30. It's one who spends long hours in taverns trying out new drinks. Some translations say one who chases drink. You know anyone like that? Or maybe you've been that way before. See, Solomon has such a gift of painting these images with words, which is what he's doing here. He's painting someone who is driven by the next time they can just kind of sit down, let loose and drink. Which to some degree, let's just be fair, to some degree, that's a bit natural. Like, you're always looking for that next time you can get together with friends and chill out, take a break from work, all that is fine. But verse 29 is different. This is different. This is someone whose desire isn't driven to just chill out and be with some friends. This is someone whose desire I want to be clouded. I want to be buzzed. I want to be affected under the control the next time I can just kind of pop one open and let loose. See, here's the thing. It is possible to stay sober and stay classy, but still have your mind set on the next time you can enjoy a drink. And then this psalm is giving us point number 3 for a biblical framework, and that is stay free. Stay sober, stay classy, don't get locked on, stay free. Now, here's the thing. This is going to sound extreme, and I don't mean it to, but at the same time, I do feel a responsibility that I need to share this. Let's put sobriety and drinking in general in perspective. From highest of heavens, God on his throne saw humanity drowning in misery, slaves to sin, slaves to addiction, slaves to mess, slaves to hell. We are destined for hell. It broke the very heart of God, so much so that God took on flesh, Jesus Christ, emptied himself, left his throne to walk among us. It led him to taking our mess, our addiction, our shame, our sin, our regret. He shouldered it all, walked to Golgotha, was nailed to a cross, put it all to death. 3 days later, he walked out of his grave and announced our freedom. And yet, even still, it is so incredibly easy to then trade that freedom to once again enslave ourselves to the pursuit of pleasure and inebriation. And we've got to ask ourselves, how does that make God feel? It's because, like, man, I came to you. I died for you. I freed you from anything this world can offer you. And instead of pursuing me, your creator, you're pursuing creation, a bottle. Then instead of me, your creator, being your comfort, that bottle has become your comfort. Instead of me being your joy, that bottle is your joy. Instead of me being your joy, that bottle has become your pursuit. If you were completely honest with yourself, has it become too big of a deal? You're just like, it's just a necessary aid for social gatherings. just kind of need it to relax. Find yourself looking forward to the next time.
0: 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We'll get back to Junior in a moment. We want to tell you about one of his books, The Manual. If you're a man or raising a man, married to a man, maybe dating a man, there's a lot of confusion around what real manhood actually is. In The Manual, Junior cuts through the noise, both the over-the-top macho stuff and the politically correct definitions, and he gets to the raw core of manhood. 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That's Junior, Ziegler.com. 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
1: I had like lunch last year, like a pastor one time. We sat down, and I mean, I get it because it's just kind of like socially acceptable. We sat down, and he was just like, oh, I need a beer. It's like, dude, it's like 11:30, man. Like, do you really need it though? Like, come on. Not only can alcohol eclipse what God offers, but it can enslave, or it's something we just need. And that slope is slippery. So Michelle, let me give a few practical ways to monitor our freedom. Number one, take frequent breaks. So if this is going to be something that you approach, I would say that you have that right, that freedom, but take frequent breaks. There's a saying I love. I don't know who said it, but I try to apply it in many areas of life. And that is, if you can't rest from it, you're a slave to it. Whether it's phones, coffee, TV, cigars, sugar, alcohol, if you can't rest from it, you're a slave to it. Because if you feel that you can honor God and enjoy a drink, again, I would say, biblically speaking, that would be freedom, your freedom. But periodic rest from it is massively helpful engaging where you're at. Evaluating something requires you to step back. And that's the problem. Come on, we're all terrible self-evaluators, aren't we? Like either we're too hard on ourselves or we're too easy on ourselves. And when it comes to drinking, we're usually too easy on ourselves. And so it's easy to think like, I don't know, I got this, I'm totally fine. But it's not until you have to say no a few times that you realize that you were dependent. Like it's so easy. And this is a story of good friends of mine. It's like you enjoy a drink and then a nightcap kind of becomes part of your, you know, nighttime routine. And then a nightcap gets a little bit earlier. And then it's like, oh, we had dinner and a friend brought over some wine, but I still have that nightcap. And then out of nowhere, it's like you look back at the month, the week, and you're like, man, I drank most days. Maybe you never got drunk, but it's like, it's just silently becoming this big staple in the evenings. It's like, all right, take a break. It helps you self-evaluate, but it's also just healthy. It is wild how God designed our bodies for periodic breaks. Taking a break from alcohol not only aids in less fat buildup in the liver, but indigestion, lowering blood pressure. Like we were designed to take breaks. Map out breaks and stick to them. And if you find yourself in the midst of a break being like, this is hard, guess what? We got to extend that break then. Then next, to evaluate your freedom, have accountability. Alcohol loves blind spots. You have any blind spots in your car? You know what annoys me the most? Maybe not the most. You know what annoys me a lot when driving is when you're going down the road and someone like stays in your blind spot and just drives there. I hate that. It's like drives me. It's like, dude, just like pass me or get behind me. But like you're blocking traffic and you're driving right where I can't see you. Alcohol loves to do that. Good accountability is more eyes on that blind spot. The guy, I have four guys and we meet regularly. And this is one of the questions that we'll ask each other. It's like, all right. And we ask a lot of questions, but one of them is like, how many drinks do you have this past week? Any boundaries crossed? And then we'll jump on each other. Like, I know you think you're fine, man, but like, that's too many days. Like, think about it this way. Anything with potential danger requires accountability. I was living up at our camp this summer, and we have a high ropes course, and there's state inspections. So a state inspector comes out, has to inspect everything. There's accountability because it's potentially dangerous. We light fireworks off at camp. There's certifications and state inspections for the storage facility where you're keeping those fireworks because it can be dangerous. Alcohol, which can be enjoyed in a healthy way, it also has some great potential danger and it requires accountability and more eyes. And I would go as far as to say, I know this is where it's like, I'm going to come across strict and legalistic, but I'll say it anyways. If you don't have anyone in your life that you trust to really call you out, if you don't have anyone in your life who just never really gets in your business, I would say you don't have the support system to approach drinking then. It was years ago when I met him, but I remember it like it was yesterday. In fact, I remember the day. It was a Monday. I'd walked home for a quick lunch and I ran back to the office. And as I came into the front doors of the office, I saw him sitting by the elevators, just staring at the floor. And I said, "How's it going?" While I continue to walk. You ever do that? It's like, I don't want to get conversations. I'm going to be like, "Hey, how's it going?" And we continue to walk. And then that's what I did. And he says, "Not good, man." Like, well, I can't keep walking after hearing that. So I was like, "I'm sorry. You waiting to talk to someone?" I didn't even know how he just got let in. And that's when he started bawling. And so he told me his name was Bob. It's his actual name. He's an architect, a very successful architect, working on buildings downtown, designing buildings downtown, making great money, beautiful wife, healthy kids, big house. And I'm not a great counselor. And so as he's crying, telling me this, I asked, like, "That doesn't seem like anything to cry about. That kind of sounds awesome." And he says, "Well, I'm crying because I lost it all. I drank it all away. I lost my job. I started selling stuff in the house. My wife left, froze my assets. Her and the kids are gone. I live with my mom now, just down the street. I'm fresh out of rehab. I just came here because if I go home, I'll drink." I told him about our Celebrate Recovery program that meets on Tuesday night. I said, "Man, it's tomorrow night. You know, in fact, here's what I'll do. I'll pick you up at 7 and I'll take you. I'll just go with you." So I walked him home. I met his mom, elderly lady, sweet thing. And I said, "Tomorrow, 7, I'm going to be here." He's like, "All right." Next day, 7 o'clock, I'm at his door with a friend. Lights are all off. I'm like, we're knocking and there's no answer. Everything's dark inside. I did something I shouldn't have. I just wasn't thinking, but I just broke in the door. I don't know. The door was unlocked. So I walked into the house and my friend said, "I'm not going in." I said, "That's fine. I'll just go in." So I started yelling. I was like, "Bob." No answer. Like, turn on the light. Like, "Bob, told you I'm coming, man. Like, come on, bro." That's when I see his legs in another room, like on the floor. He's lying on the floor in skivvies. That's when it hit me. I was like, this guy's dead. What am I going to tell the cops? Like, I broke in just to get him. I swear to God. Thankfully, he was breathing. So I called my buddy in. You know, he just passed out. And we wake him up. He's more drunk than really anybody I've met that's drunk. You know, prop him up on the bed. And he's telling me to leave, you know, slurring words, can't even sit up. You know, he's angry, yelling, like, "Yo, go away." Like, "No, man, we're doing this. I'm coming with you. Let's go." Dressing a drunk man is harder than dressing a 2-year-old. It's like trying to put his shirt on, putting his pants on, wrestling his feet to get his socks on. And as my friend puts his shoes on, Bob starts crying. Like, "Just go. Everyone else is left. I'm a lost cause. Just go. Why are you doing?" And it's an image that I won't soon forget. Bob's sitting on the edge of the bed and my friend Chris is kneeling down, tying his shoes. And Chris says, "Because you're worth more than this. You're worth way more than this. Jesus came to pull you out of this and I just get to help him." And so we got some coffee and some water in his system and got him into church, did the same thing the next week. The week after that, I got a call from Bob's sister. It's February. Bob had wandered to the local liquor store in the neighborhood. And on his walk back home, he had passed out and froze to death in a neighbor's front yard. I found him the next morning frozen, just a couple houses from his mom's. I share that for 2 reasons. First reason is I try to remember my friend anytime I enjoy a drink. Like, all right, this stuff can be dangerous. And there must be a high regard for the boundaries and high standards. I'm not going to treat something lightly that tears apart families and enslaves people. But the second reason I share this is statistically, some of us are closer to Bob's struggle than we think we are. And I get it. You hear a story like that or you watch an alcoholic and it's really easy to think, well, I'm not that bad. Okay, well, is that your standard though? Is that really your standard? Because I would venture to say that there's some problems in this very room that haven't been admitted. And maybe you've had some people kind of make a comment here or there, and you've been very quick to just dismiss that. Maybe even get a little bit bothered by that. But there's just been this overconsumption, this overemphasis, this dependence. And I get that there's strong emotion with that. I know I'm hitting a sore spot right now. This is a can of worms. I know there can be a little anger, some self-denial, some deflection, downplaying the severity of where things are at. There could be some shame that rushes in with this, past situations that were fueled with alcohol. And it's not my intention for you to just sit there and all of those regrets. Like, wherever you're at when it comes to this topic, maybe you're upset with me for being too strict, or maybe you're upset with me for not condemning drinking, feeling regret and shame. Wherever you're at on this, I just want to finish by telling you what Chris told Bob. You're worth more. You're worth more than the clouded mind. You're worth more than the low standards of this world. You're worth more than the alluring enslavement that alcohol can offer. You're worth more than all of that. God paid an incredibly high price for you. And so let's glorify God with our bodies. Let's be sober-minded, filled not with cheap substances that lead to regret, but filled with God that leads to power. And may what God has done for you, the gospel, always be on your mind. And may that incredible reality guard your mind and your heart and tether you from being led astray by something that leads so many people astray.
0: You're listening to The Bridge with Junior Ziegler. That was part two of Junior's message, Sobriety, part of our Proverbs series. And man, what a heartbreaking story about Bob. I remember Junior telling me the story the night Bob actually froze to death, and I remember being extremely humbled by it, which is interesting because you might hear that story and think, man, that would never happen to me. I would never get so lost in addiction for that to happen to me. And listen, I hope that's true, but the reality is that our addictions can lead to death in many different ways. Think about how many sinful tendencies that you have that's killed relationships. Or think about how someone enslaved to something has killed their own hopes or joys or spirits. The reality is there's a world of tempting things that are trying to draw us away from worshiping our Creator to the created. One of the most challenging ideas from today's message is that sobriety is about more than just avoiding drunkenness. It's about maintaining freedom. God wants you free. I think some of us are so stuck in this loop of thinking God just wants to suck all of the fun and pleasure out of our lives, but the opposite is true. God wants you free. I loved Junior's phrase, if you can't rest from it, you're a slave to it. That opens the conversation up to a lot more than just drinking. I think of phones, social media, streaming shows, work, shopping, video games, even good things like exercise, golf, even sports can start to take on too much importance in our lives. So what about you listening? Would there be something you would struggle to rest from? Something that you don't want to take a break from? Could it be that that thing is starting to control more of your life than it should? It's healthy to admit it. That's why I found the ending of Junior's message so moving. The reminder that every person struggling, every person trapped, every person hiding a dependency or an addiction is not rejected by God. You're worth more than that thing that's controlling you. You are worth more than that habit. You are worth more than settling for a lesser freedom. As you go on your day, maybe spend some time asking God that simple question. Is there anything in my life that's beginning to master me? And if there is, don't ignore it. Bring it to the light. Talk to someone. Ask for help. Pursue the freedom Christ died to give you. Thanks for joining us today. We'll continue next time as Junior opens God's Word again. Well, you have been listening to The Bridge with Junior Ziegler, a listener-supported broadcast. 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As we told you earlier, we would love to send you a copy of Junior's book, The Manual. 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
1: 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I see that in my international travels as well as my hometown.
2: 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While there may be some immediate gain with corruption, it's not sustainable, and eventually it will tear down a person along with those around them. We can do the right thing even if those around us do not.
1: Justice in leadership, work, politics, we want to promote that. We may not achieve that in our city or our countries, but remember, justice will prevail in heaven.
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3: If you've ever watched American Idol, you know it can be quite entertaining as people do almost anything for attention and a chance to reach the top. 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
4: Hi, I'm Johnny Erickson Tata, and although Carrie is only in her 20s, she has to use a parking placard due to her condition called complex regional pain syndrome. Often she receives suspicious looks as she exits her car. One day a young man approached her and said, "You can walk, so what are you doing with a handicap placard?" Now, this is where the story takes an unexpected turn. Carrie, with a smile, stuck out her hand and replied, "Hi, my name is Carrie. What's yours?" Guy began fumbling for words, a little taken aback. And Carrie explained, "You know, I'd rather we know each other's names before I talk to you about my disability." Lowering his head, he mumbled, "I'm sorry," and walked away. Proverbs 15 verse 1 says that a gentle answer turns away wrath. Something wise to remember, especially in our culture where there is so much anger. Always, always give gentle answers.
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9: Hi, my name is Ross Langsmith. I'm a communications major at the Moody Bible Institute. The Moody Radio Verse of the Week is found in Isaiah 18 verse 4. This is what the Lord says to me. I will remain quiet and look on from my dwelling place, like a shimmering heat in the sunshine, like a cloud of dew in the heat of harvest. That's Isaiah 18 verse 4, the Moody Radio Verse of the Week.
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0: What's really happening when someone's baptized? Is it just a symbol, or is it something far deeper? And what's the difference between water baptism and the baptism of the Holy Spirit? Welcome to Through the Bible. I'm Steve Schwetz, and in this study, Dr. J. Vernon McGee is going to take us to Matthew chapter 3, where we'll explore the baptism of Jesus and uncover the answers to these important questions. And then in chapter 4, we're going to step into the wilderness and watch as Jesus faces and defeats Satan's temptation. Many of you remember how Dr. McGee often opened his studies by reading letters from listeners, stories of salvation, transformed lives, and sometimes a bit of humor. Well, as we carry on that tradition and continue reading your letters, we occasionally like to share some of those original readings with you as well. So let's enjoy one now. Here's Dr. McGee.
1: Listen to this letter here that comes to us from Decatur, Georgia. It says, when WAEC began broadcasting with Christian music about 5 years ago, I really liked some of the music, which did not sound religious. I did not like you, however. I was willing to learn something about the Bible, but I didn't like the way you would be in the Old Testament and then go dragging something in from the New Testament. I didn't understand then that Jesus is the Word of God made flesh and is all through the Old Testament writings. At the time, you sounded like a poor old drawling so-and-so who didn't know any better than to believe that the Bible was really true. I felt sorry for you. You reminded me of Herman Talmadge. I kept listening to you, though. And he goes on to say that it was through this ministry that he's come now to a saving knowledge of God. The Spirit of God, he said, led me to the truth. The Father led me to Jesus, the anointed, the Son of God, first begotten from the dead. And we rejoice, by the way, in that.
0: Well, that certainly shows Dr. McGee's sense of humor, doesn't it? And God's too. And even more, it reminds us just how much God loves us. Let's pray. Heavenly Father, thank you for the privilege of hearing more about your Son, Jesus Christ. And we ask that you take what we hear and then use it to shape our hearts and strengthen our faith. And for those who don't yet know you, Lord, stir conviction in their spirits and reveal yourself through your word today and lead them to trust what they maybe are already beginning to see as true. In Jesus' name, amen. Now here's our study of Matthew 3 on Through the Bible with Dr. J. Vernon McGee.
1: Now, we come today to this third chapter of Matthew, and we put in at verse 10, we are looking at John the Baptist. As he began his ministry, and he introduced the Lord Jesus, he introduced him as the King, and he's the one that makes the announcement that he is present. I put in at verse 10, and now also the axe is laid unto the root of the trees. Therefore every tree which bringeth not forth good fruit is hewn down and cast into the fire. Great deal is said in the New Testament about fruit bearing. Now, fruit bearing is the result of having the right kind of a tree. You see, only a fruit tree can produce fruit. And now he talks here about the fact the axe is put to the root of the tree. Why? Because it's not bearing fruit. Now, an apple tree will bear apples. Plum tree will bear plums. But when an apple tree bears thorns, it's not an apple tree. It's to be cut down. The root and the fruit go together, by the way, because it has to have the right kind of a root to bear the right kind of fruit. And so that is what he's saying here. The wrong kind of tree is going to be taken down. Now listen to him in verse 11. I indeed baptize you with water unto repentance. But he that cometh after me is mightier than I, whose shoes I'm not worthy to bear. He shall baptize you with the Holy Ghost and with fire. Now I'd like to spend a moment here. He says, I baptize with water. But he's coming, and when he comes, he'll baptize you with the Holy Ghost and with fire. Now that "and" there is already over 1900 years long. We're living in the age of the Holy Spirit. He's baptized us with the Holy Spirit. Now fire is the second coming, and that's judgment. That distinction needs to be made. Somebody says, well, I thought on the day of Pentecost and the Holy Spirit came, that that was fire too, because it says that the tongues of fire sat on them. Oh, my friend, you ought to read it again. It says, like as fire. And it was like the sound of a rushing mighty wind. Wasn't. It was the coming of the Holy Spirit. But the thing is that there was something to appeal to the eye gate, the fire, to the ear gate, the sound of a rushing mighty wind. So that when the Holy Spirit came, that was not the fulfillment of the baptism of fire. That takes place at his second coming. And you and I are living today in the age of the Holy Spirit. And the Holy Spirit comes upon every believer, not just some. Every believer is baptized by the Holy Spirit. That means he's identified with the body of Christ. He's part of the body of Christ. And that's one of the great truths of the Word of God. Now let me continue to read. It says, whose fan is in his hand, he will thoroughly purge his floor and gather his wheat into the garner, but he will burn up the chaff with unquenchable fire. Then cometh Jesus from Galilee to Jordan unto John to be baptized of him. This is remarkable. And we're going to ask this question and try to answer it. Why was Jesus baptized? I hope we can see that here. Will you notice? But John forbade him, saying, I have need to be baptized of thee, and comest thou to me? And Jesus answering said unto him, suffer it to be so now, for thus it becometh us to fulfill all righteousness. Then he suffered him. Now, what is the answer to the question, why was Jesus baptized? And I'd like to ask you that question, why was he baptized? Now, there may be several answers, but I think the primary reason is given right here. The Lord Jesus said it is essential for the fulfillment of righteousness. He's identifying himself here completely with sinful mankind. The prophet had written, he's numbered with the transgressors. Here is a king that comes down, and he's identified with his subjects. And I believe that that is the purpose of the baptism of the Lord Jesus, for the baptism means actually identification. And this is a coming down and identifying of himself here with them. He was baptized, I think, for that reason. And that, I think, is so important for us. Now, notice this again. The reason that Jesus was baptized, it's not to set us an example. It's not a pattern. Christ was holy. He did not need to repent. I do. He was holy, harmless, and undefiled, and separate from sinners. He completely identified himself with humanity, the race of mankind. He was numbered with the transgressors. Now will you notice, his death was a baptism. You remember he said to James and John when they wanted the place next to him, are you able to be baptized with the baptism that I'm baptized with? His death was a baptism. He entered into death for you and me. And then the third reason, he was set aside for his office as priest. The Holy Spirit came upon him here for this ministry. Everything that he did it by the power of the Holy Spirit. He was made sin for us who knew no sin. There was sin on him, but there was no sin in him. My sin was put on him, not in him. That's important. And therefore, you and I are saved by being identified now with him. He identified himself with us in baptism, and Peter says we're saved by baptism. What? By being identified with the Lord Jesus. And that's what it means to be saved. What does it mean? Well, to be in Christ. How do you get in Christ? By the baptism of the Holy Spirit. and I believe in baptism. And I think that we're to be baptized to declare that I am identified with Christ, him that cometh to me, I will in no wise cast out. We today must recognize that we have to be identified with him. And that is done by the Holy Spirit. And our baptism tells that out. An old salt one time said to a young sailor in trying to get him to accept Christ and be baptized, he says, young man, it's duty or mutiny. And when you come to Christ, friends, you be baptized because it's a duty. And if not, it's a mutiny. This is a tremendous thing. And I feel like this is something that we needed to elaborate on a little, because this subject of baptism needs to be lifted out of the realm of constantly arguing and talking about it, and to get to the high and lofty plane of where today we are going to stand for him. We need to come out and stand for Christ in a very wonderful way. Suffer it to be so now, for thus it becometh us to fulfill all righteousness. He identifies himself. And then John suffered him. Now verse 16, and Jesus, when he was baptized, went up straightway out of the water, and lo, the heavens were opened unto him, and he saw the Spirit of God descending like a dove and lighting upon him. And lo, a voice from heaven saying, this is my beloved Son, in whom I am well pleased. And by the way, John teaches the Trinity. You have here the Lord Jesus, and the Spirit of God descends upon him like a dove. And then a voice from heaven, the Father says, this is my beloved Son, in whom I am well pleased. Now he is identified with his people. What a king. Oh, what a king he is. Now that brings us to chapter 4 here. And when we come to chapter 4, we have the temptation of Jesus in the wilderness. You see immediately this one who's identified with us now by baptism, he has come down here, and now he came and his birth, he's identified with us as he grew up as any other child would. But he's wholly harmless, undefiled, separate from sinners. But in his baptism, he identifies himself for me. And my sin was put on him, not in him. Now, will you notice, we find here that he's being tested. The question now is this king able to withstand a test? Is he able to overcome? And I want to deal with a very important question here. I think probably we better deal with it first. And I think that as we look at the temptation, this might become clear. I trust it will become clear. Now, what do you mean by the temptation of Jesus? Well, temptation is a word that really has a twofold meaning. First of all, it can mean to incite or entice to evil, that is to seduce. There is something in the individual that causes him to yield. The Lord Jesus said, the prince of this world cometh and he hath nothing in me. Well, you see, that wasn't true of Jesus. There's something in me that causes me to yield, you see. And he was separate from sinners. So the temptation had to be different than which would come to me and cause me to fall. It had to be much greater for him. Now the word temptation means to test. We're told, as we saw in Genesis, God did tempt Abraham. Now God tested Abraham's faith. And God does not tempt man with evil. James says that in James 1:13. And God never does that. Now, he's going to be tested, and it's going to be a real test. And the question arises, could Jesus have fallen? I want to answer that with a very emphatic no. He could not have fallen. Oh, I hear some strange things today on radio, and I guess that's what some of you are thinking when you hear me. But there are a lot of strange things today that are being said from pulpits. A lot of strange things. May I say to you that if Jesus could have fallen, then you and I do not have a sure Savior at all. Then somebody says to me, well then, if he couldn't have fallen, Was this temptation a legitimate and genuine temptation? Well, may I say to you, his temptation was greater than any that you and I have ever had. They'd get out a new model Chevrolet or a new model Ford, and I better bring that in and probably say a new model Dodge. And they're tested to prove they can stand the test. You see, a genuine diamond is tested to prove that it's perfect, not to show that it's a phony. And the Lord Jesus was tested to demonstrate that he's exactly who he claimed to be. I remember as a boy, and I must tell this little story, when I was a boy, we lived out in West Texas. That's a long time ago. Sparsely inhabited area in those days. And the Santa Fe came through our little town. It didn't stop in our little town. Stopped in the next little town. Believe me, you couldn't get off at the place where I live, but it went by. And the Santa Fe crossed the Brazos River, the west fork of the Brazos River at that place. Now, that Brazos River, in summertime, there wasn't enough water in it to rust a shingle nail. But in wintertime, you could float a battleship in it. It was that kind of a place. Now, one winter, we really had a flood, and it washed out the Santa Fe Bridge. And so we didn't have a train for a long time. But finally, they put in a bridge. Oh, they worked a long time. And then one day, they brought in two engines and put on that bridge and tied down the whistles on both of them. And believe me, that's more whistling than we'd ever heard in that little town. And all of us in this little town, we ran down out of the river to the bridge to see what has happened. When we got there, we saw. All 23 of us went down there, by the way. And we were standing around, and one brave citizen, he went up and said to the engineer in charge, "What are you doing?" He says, "Testing the bridge, because both of those locomotives were on top of the bridge." And this fellow says, "What are you doing?" "Trying to break it down." And the engineer almost stared. He says, "Of course not." "Well," he says, "what do you mean you're testing it?" He says, "We're testing it to prove that you can't break it down." May I say to you, that's exactly the way the Lord Jesus was tested, to prove, to demonstrate that he could not be broken down. His testing, therefore, was greater than ours. You see, there's a limit to what we can bear. You just give me enough temptation, and finally you build up pressure, and I'll succumb to it. And that's true of you, too. But he never gave in. The pressure continued to increase. In other words, a 10-pound fishing line is broken when 25 pounds of pressure is put on it. But a 100-pound line can bear more than 25 pounds of pressure. Now, I'm the 10-pound fishing line. He's the 100-pound. Then there's something else that's quite interesting here in this temptation of the Lord Jesus, the contrast and the comparison between the testing of Eve is really interesting. To begin with, this one, it took place in a wilderness, and Eve was tested in the Garden of Eden. What a contrast. Now I must read chapter 4, and I begin with verse 1. Then was Jesus led of the Spirit into the wilderness to be tempted of the devil. Now, to be tested of the devil. And when he had fasted 40 days and 40 nights, he was afterward and hungered. And when the tempter came to him, he said, "If thou be the Son of God, command that these stones be made bread." Now, that's the same temptation that came to Eve. The first one was physical. She saw the tree was good for food. And the Lord Jesus is told, "Command that these stones be made bread." Now notice his answer. But he answered and said, "It's written, man shall not live by bread alone, but by every word that proceedeth out of the mouth of God." And that's found in Deuteronomy 8:3. He sure knew Deuteronomy, and he believed it was the inspired word of God. Then verse 5, we have the second testing. Then the devil taketh him up in the holy city, setteth him upon a pinnacle of the temple, and said unto him, "If thou be the Son of God, cast thyself down, for it's written, he shall give his angels charge concerning thee, and their hands they shall bear thee up, lest at any time thou dash thy foot against a stone." That's Psalm 91, verses 11 and 12. Now that's the second one. It's a spiritual temptation. The first was physical. And you'll remember that Eve saw it was desired to make one wise. Cast thyself down from the temple. And that's pride of life, the lust of the flesh, the pride of life. And those are the things the Christian attempted in, you see. Now the third is psychological. Notice this, verse 7. Jesus said unto him, it's written again, thou shalt not tempt the Lord thy God. And that's Deuteronomy 6:16. Again, verse 8, the devil taketh him up into an exceeding high mountain, showeth him all the kingdoms of the world and the glory of them, and saith unto him, all these things will I give thee if thou wilt fall down and worship me. That's psychological, you see. He showed him the kingdoms of the world and the glory of them. Believe me, man lusts for power, the lust of the eyes, the things that are in the world today. And that's the thing that Eve saw, pleasant to the eye. Oh, I tell you, this world gets a great many of us. Notice the answer of the Lord Jesus. Then said Jesus unto him, get thee hence, Satan, for it's written, thou shalt worship the Lord thy God, and him only shalt thou serve. Now he's quoting again from Scripture, Deuteronomy 6:13 and Deuteronomy 10:20. Friends, you have our Lord answering each time Scripture, and certainly that ought to have a message for all of us. Why is it that many of us are having trouble and difficulty living the Christian life? May I add this very kindly? It's ignorance of the Word of God. Ignorance of the Word of God. Our Lord answered by giving the Word of God. Now, I believe that the Word of God has an answer for your particular problem. That doesn't mean I know it. And that doesn't mean your psychologist knows it, and I don't think he knows it anyway. But may I say to you, God has an answer in his word for your problem. That's the reason we ought to know the book a little bit better than we know it. The interesting thing is the Lord Jesus answered Satan every time out of the word. He didn't say, well, I think this, or I think this is the best way to do it. He said very pointedly, very definitely, the Word of God says this. That's the answer. And for the child of God, that's enough. And by the way, the devil seems to think it's a pretty good answer, because verse 11 says, then the devil leaveth him, and behold, angels came and ministered unto him. One of the other gospels says he left him for a little season. I think he was back the next day myself. And all his life, and I think we see at the Garden of Gethsemane especially, that he's there again tempting. This is important here, by the way. This temptation reveals that here is a king who can stand the test, and he is the one that is able to stand for the Lord. Here is one who can meet the devil and can overcome. That's very important. Now we're going to move on from there next time, and I trust that many of you are reading the scripture with us as we go along. Read the fourth chapter and the fifth chapter of Matthew for next time. May the Lord richly bless you, my beloved.
0: 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I'm Steve Schwetz, thanking God for the privilege of studying His Word with you.

0: to admit she has some regrets.
1: I think the two biggest things that gnaw at my inner person, one is that I haven't loved better, that I've been more demanding and censorious and critical of others, and not as gracious and loving and receiving of others as God has been of me. And the second thing is that I've wasted so much time, so many hours, so many moments that add up to many hours. And it's not that I don't spend a lot of hours living intentionally and being productive, but I think about in the course of any given day, how many moments are just whiled away, wasted, not used carefully and wisely. And that isn't to say that I think every moment of a Christian's life should be spent in, you know, activity that can be accounted for in some world sense of productivity. But I mean that even in the time when I'm just enjoying the company of others, to be intentional about focusing on them and not being distracted and not multitasking with my phone in my hand or always thinking about the next thing and not being all there in the moment for the people and the places where the Lord has assigned me. And so if I could go back and do it again, I would like to be more intentional, more purposeful about how I spend and steward the hours that the Lord has entrusted to me.
0: Thoughts from Nancy DeMoss Walkemuth. This has been a production of Moody Radio, a ministry of Moody Bible Institute, based on the book, If I Could Do It All Over Again.
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9: How are we going to get the Father to share with us, but we're stingy with everybody else? 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Mark 11:25 says, when you pray, forgive others so that Christ can also forgive you. 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And our Father is saying, it's not coming because you burned down the bridge that it comes on. Forgiveness.
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0: 3222 or visit TonyEvans.org to learn more. Now, here's Jonathan with part two of his message, Power in Every Petition.
1: You're here to do God's will. He drafted you. You're his player. You have on his uniform. You can't just go out there and run your own plays. Whoever do that in NFC, AFC, they gonna lose. The play call comes in from the offensive coordinator to the huddle, and the quarterback calls it. And you know what they all do?
0: Jonathan's message.
1: They don't just randomly go out there and do their own thing. And if they do it, they going to play hard, sweat hard, hit hard, go through all that, get hurt, all that, and they still gone. Is our life going to be that way? Or we're trying to manipulate stone into bread, and we play hard, sweat hard, live in this world that's ruled by the devil, go through all these problems and all that, and get to the end, and we lost by way of experiencing the abundant life? Jesus prayed this way. Jesus prayed this way for the disciples in the high priestly prayer in John chapter 17:17. He said, Lord, sanctify them in the truth of the word. Because they were about to go into the book of Acts. Go ye therefore and make disciples. And we know they got beat up, stabbed, put in prison. They needed the bread because they were about to go into chaos by doing God's will. We go out here and we break huddle. You go out into chaos and you're still called to do his will and be righteous. And you're going to do that hungry? We're going to do that starving? The enemy is not starving. He feeds his people. And we need to be fed. The Lord prayed this way, and he's saying, if you want to know how to pray, do this. Daily dependence on God for your nourishment, preemptively, not reactively. Jonathan? That's nice, but I still don't hear anything about my payday. Now, my Bible says that if you knock, the door will be open. If you ask, believing, you will receive. He can do exceedingly abundantly. Amen. So I'm still waiting for this prayer to get to the part where I get paid. Well, I'm still waiting for Jesus to get to that part too. Moving on. And then he says, after you get the daily bread, forgive us of our debts as we forgive our debtors. So how are you so into getting paid when you're in debt? You in debt and you want to get paid? That's gangster. Now, you know, if somebody owes you $500 and they come up to you and say, let me hold $800, y'all going to start talking in syllables. I know you didn't come up in here. Ain't nobody putting up with that. You in debt. You trying to get paid? He says, give us this day our daily bread, and Lord, forgive me. That prayer gives you a daily opportunity to get right with God. Now stick with me here. You may be saying, why would I need to continuously ask for forgiveness when I'm already saved? The Bible says, remember my sins no more. Like, why am I daily asking for forgiveness when I've already been given the forgiveness? Well, there is a difference between judicial forgiveness and relational forgiveness. Judicial forgiveness is justification. That is a law court term. That means in the courtroom of heaven, you have been justified by faith, and the judge has given you a ruling that says not guilty. Even though you're guilty and even though we've run up the tab, he says you are not guilty ultimately in the courtroom of heaven. And so that has been satisfied. That's why Romans 8:1 says there is therefore no condemnation to those who are in Christ Jesus. It's done. And I need you to know that if it's satisfied in the courtroom, there is no double jeopardy. We believe in eternal security for those who have been saved. Romans 8 lets you know there is no height, nor depth, nor breadth, nor length, or nothing that can separate you from the love of God. Ephesians 1:13 says you have been sealed by the Spirit of truth. The Bible is clear that once you're in Christ, you are not condemned. And so we believe that once saved, you are always saved. Now, if you're able to live any old kind of way, the Spirit of God is not chastening you because God chastens those whom he loves, and you don't feel nothing, and you're just out there living your life, coming to church and saying you saved, you need to wonder whether you were ever saved to begin with. Because when you have received the Spirit has fruits. And if there is no fruits and you ain't got no conscience, you saying you saved, the judge still thinks you guilty. But once you're on the ark, judgment's not coming for you. You'll be able to float on top of it. It's the revelation of our salvation in Christ. But while we have that salvation in the courtroom of heaven, relational forgiveness is different. He does not say our judge who art in heaven. He says our Father who art in heaven, which means you're already a kid. But even in our marriages, forgiveness actually creates fellowship in a marriage that's actually there legally. So you can have something legally and not possess the fellowship of it. Even we have children, we need fellowship. You have to apologize. It's important to stay in fellowship because in this world, we're clean, but our feet get dirty. Let me help you understand. In John 13, 5 through 11, you have Jesus washing the feet of the disciples. Jesus is washing the feet of the disciples, and Peter spoke up and said, Jesus, you ain't washing my feet. Why would I ask Jesus to wash my feet? Like, we're not doing that. Jesus said, but if I don't wash your feet, you have no part with me. Peter said, well, if that's the case, wash my whole body. He did. He said, wash my hands, wash my head, like, get me right. I'm not trying to miss out on that. And then Jesus responded and said, those who have bathed need only to wash their feet. This was not just a picture of Jesus' humility. This was also a picture of Jesus washing those who are already clean. In other words, he would wash their feet because the feet were the fellowship, even though they had already been made clean. In our house, we just moved into a different house. And when we came in, we noticed that whoever cleaned the house when we came in there, they mopped it, but they mopped it with soap and didn't get the residue of the soap up. And soap gets sticky and attracts dirt. So our kids would be running around the house. They would be running around the house, and me and Kanika noticed their feet are dirty. They dirty. They take a shower, start running around the house, their feet dirty. Well, in our bedroom, they like, you know, kids playing tag, they want to come in the room and jump on the bed. Our bedroom has, you know, white, off-white type sheets on it. And so they would come in, and I would know they've been running around getting their feet dirty. And as soon as they come in, thinking they're about to jump on my bed, I'm like, ooh, wait. Stop. Do not jump on my bed. Your feet are dirty. So you can run around out there. You steal my kids, but you can't get in my bed. Your feet being dirty doesn't take away that you're my child. It just takes away how close my child can get to the Father. I need you to understand what he's saying is when you pray, you're asking for your feet to get washed, not so that you can be a child. You're asking for your feet to get washed so you can go all the way to the bed and relate to your Father. So when you pray, you're given this opportunity to get your daily bread, to do his will, and to say, forgive me of my debt, Lord, wash my feet so that I can have fellowship with you. 1 John 1:6 teaches us this. Do we not want fellowship with our God? Do we not want to get all the way and not have any pauses just because our feet are dirty? Because I don't know if you know it or not, he is holy, righteous. And he tells us, forgive us our debts as we forgive our debtors. When you pray, you have the opportunity not just to wash, get your feet washed, but wash the feet of others. We're all running around getting our feet dirty in the culture. We need them washed on a daily basis. And there are people who have done things to you like you did things to Jesus. And they need them washed, just like you needed yours washed. And how are we going to get the Father to share with us, but we're stingy with everybody else? Many of us are praying over a bridge that we ourselves keep burning down.
0: More of the Faith Walk with Pastor Jonathan Evans in a moment. 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
1: And how are we going to get the Father to share with us, but we're stingy with everybody else? Many of us are praying over a bridge that we ourselves keep burning down. Mark 11:25 says, when you pray, forgive others so that Christ can also forgive you. Colossians 3:13 and Ephesians 4:32 teach the same thing, that you forgive others as you yourself were forgiven. Because we pray for the wants and we want the Amazon packages of heaven to be delivered right at our door. And our Father is saying, it's not coming because you burned down the bridge that it comes on. Forgiveness. That's a hard thing, isn't it? He says, but when you pray, you ask for your daily bread. And you ask the Lord to wash your feet as you wash the feet of others. We're not supposed to be like the sinners. We're supposed to be like the saints. That requires us to do something different in this world. Give us this day our daily bread, and forgive us our trespass or our debts as we forgive our debtors. Jesus prayed this way. You say, well, how could Jesus have prayed this way? He ain't no sinner. Well, 1 Peter 2:24 says he bore our sins on the cross. And Luke 23:34 says he looked out and said, forgive them, for they do not know what they are doing. He's on the cross. Forgiving the people that nailed him to it? He's not asking you to do in prayer anything that he himself has not already done at a much higher level. So if you want to learn how to pray, Jesus says, do this. Ask for your daily bread and ask for forgiveness and forgive those who have hurt you. Jonathan? That all sounds nice, but I still ain't hearing nothing about my payday. My Bible says that if you ask, you're going to receive. If you knock, the door going to be open. He do exceedingly abundantly beyond all that you can ask or think. And that all sounds nice, but where in the world is my stuff? I don't know. Next. He chooses to conclude this way and ignore that request. And do not lead us into temptation, but deliver us from evil. For yours is the kingdom and the power and the glory forever. Amen. Let me walk you through this real quick. Y'all ready? Do not lead us into temptation is an interpretive problem. Because James 1:13 says God doesn't tempt. So why would I even have to pray for him to lead me not into temptation when that's not something God does? He doesn't tempt anyway. So why would that even be a part of the prayer? Okay. In Leviticus 22:19-20, it says this. An acceptable sacrifice must be male. It must be totally unblemished. must be perfect. If it's not perfect, it is not an acceptable sacrifice. That's what Leviticus says in the sacrificial system. You say, what does that have to do with anything? Well, because that was the rule, they would have to take the animal through a maturation process. The maturation process with them taking the cow or the goat or the sheep through a time of testing so that it can be proved to be suitable as the sacrifice. Because the sacrifice had to be male and it had to be perfect. Let's come to the New Testament. Jesus Christ is led into the wilderness by the Spirit to be tempted by the devil. God didn't tempt. The devil did the tempting, but God was taking him through the maturation process, which is the testing. Because in order for Jesus to be qualified to be the acceptable sacrifice, he has to be perfect. But in order to prove that it's perfect, there is a time of testing or a maturation process that includes temptation so that Hebrews 4:15 can say what it says. We serve a great high priest who can sympathize with our weaknesses. He's tempted in all things, yet without, which now makes him eligible to be the perfect sacrifice. So when God let him in there, lead me not into temptation. When God let him in there, it wasn't that God was tempting him. It was that God was testing him. And in the test was a temptation. Okay. The word temptation found in Matthew 6:13 is the Greek word perasmos. We find that again in James 1:2. Consider it joy when you face various perasmos. So temptation in 6:13 is not what we think it is. We think in terms of just evil. It's actually a neutral word that has to do with the time of testing that has temptation in it. So when he says, lead me not into temptation, what you're saying is, Lord, help me that when I go through a time of testing, that when I go through my trials, that I'm not tempted to go back to my old life, that I'm not tempted to return to what I used to do, that I'm not tempted to not live right, that I'm not tempted to not do what I'm called to do. Help me, Lord, to live right. Help me to be steadfast, unmovable, always abounding in the work of the Lord. Because in this life, God can and will lead you into trials, lead you into to a time of testing so that you can gain perseverance. And in the trial, the time of testing or the maturation process, you will get tempted. In our marriages, we get tempted to be unfaithful. In our finances, we get tempted to be unfaithful. We get tempted in this world as we're being tested. And you're saying, Lord, help me not to be tempted to where I turn my back on you. But if I am tempted, give me a way of escape. In other words, this part of the prayer is saying, Lord, help me to live right. Okay, y'all, let's do it. Come into your father's bedroom with a childlike faith. Give him glory for who he is. Say, I will do your will. Show me what you want me to do. Resource me, Lord, so that I can do what you're calling me to do, and forgive me so I can have fellowship with you. Lord, help me to live right. Because why? Thine is the kingdom. Okay. No. I don't know if you noticed something about this prayer. It ain't about you. It's about the kingdom. Lord, I run into my father's bedroom. I give you glory for who you are. I say, I want to do your will. Resource me so I can do it. Forgive me so we can have fellowship, and help me to live right, because it's all about your kingdom. It's all by your power, and it is forever, always for your glory, and that is forever and ever. Amen. I'm not sure if you know what forever means. Forever mean. It means forever. Forever, ever, forever, yeah. It's about his kingdom. Jesus is teaching you to pray the kingdom. Jesus is teaching you to pray his will, not your will. Jesus is trying to get your life right. He got his life right. Okay. But Jonathan? Yeah. You still ain't said nothing. That sound good. Yeah, pray. praise the Lord. But you still ain't said nothing about my payday. Because my Bible says, knock and the door will be open. If you ask and believe, you will receive. He can do exceedingly abundantly. That's what my Bible says. So where is my payday? It's not in there. But let me tell you why it's not in there. He's trying to focus you on the kingdom. Because my Bible says, seek ye first the kingdom of God, and then these things will be added unto you. Stop thinking about the things and focus on the King. Do I have a witness up in here? Somebody ought to give him praise and glory. Because Jesus is teaching you how to pray. It's about his kingdom. It ain't about you. He'll take care of you. You focus on the King. And when we pray like that, we're putting in seeds. Lord, bring the rain. Because we're ready for the harvest. Somebody ought to give him praise one more time. Thank you, Lord, for teaching us how to pray. It's no longer something we just respect. Now we know what time it is. You don't have to say it like that, but your heart should be like that. It is directed towards his kingdom. And he has all the things. Yes, he can do exceedingly abundantly beyond all that you can ask or think. If we get our heart right and focus on the kingdom. It's been exciting to learn how to pray. Because this is, if you didn't know it or not, the house of prayer. And we want to pray the kingdom because we want the kingdom to take care of us and take care of what he's called us to do.
0: That was Pastor Jonathan Evans. 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
2: It's Crazy Money Day. Hi, I'm Chuck Bentley with My Money Life from Crown. In 2018, Justin Pilmore wanted a caddy uniform for his 2-year-old's party costume. He searched for one online, but nothing resembled a children's white coverall. He found an overseas clothing manufacturer, and 6 weeks later, 100 white caddy uniforms arrived on his doorstep. His wife suggested selling them on Etsy. So he posted pictures of his son as a caddy, and within months, the uniforms sold, including his son's. Another batch of uniforms was ordered to keep up with the demand, and soon mommy bloggers were posting photos of their costumed kids for their hole-in-one birthday parties. Soon adults wanted the uniforms. Once they hit social media, they spread like wildfire. Hats were added in 2022. Dog caddy uniforms followed, in addition to other golf-related apparel. Justin was a school teacher and administrator for 12 years. When the caddy uniforms took off, he left teaching to conduct sales and marketing full-time. 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The Pilmores admit they stumbled into the business. They acknowledge that it was not their plan, but God's plan from the beginning. They're grateful for the blessing, and they want Caddy Uniforms to be a business that they can pass down to their children. Now, I invite you to come join us in beautiful Knoxville, Tennessee, September the 10th through the 12th. We're looking forward to celebrating all that God has done through Crown over the last 50 years. 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
3: Do you ever put yourself before Jesus? 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

At Barrett, praise and worship music for your Sunday. Scott Thunder here. What was once closed off and would not allow anyone to enter the Holy of Holies through the sacrifice of Jesus, that curtain was torn in two, and now it is wide open and we can enter.

0: What grace can do. How thankful we all are for God's amazing grace. Cochrane and Company on this Sunday praise and worship music set. If you trust in Christ, you need to remind yourself as often as necessary that every giant can be defeated. There's nothing in this world that can place you under its power. There's no addiction that needs to control your life. There's no lifestyle that you cannot break free from. There's no temptation that's too compelling to resist. There's no giant that's too big or too powerful for you. You have everything you need in your relationship with Christ.
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0: That's testimony from Terry in Praise and Worship Music for your Sunday. What do you think about this statement? Charming love brings out the best in other people. Well, Howie Stevenson, a minister of worship for many years in a church in Fullerton, California, taught that people are charmed into righteousness. I've never heard anybody say, you know what? He slammed me over the head with a baseball bat and I realized I needed to be more like Christ. Or, she treated me like dirt and now I want to see things her way and follow Jesus. That doesn't work that way. Well, the kind of love that bonds people is a winsome, charming love that thinks more of others than of self. So when you have an opportunity to interact with people, just remember that the greatest of these, faith, hope, and love, the greatest is love. Share that, Christ's love, in a winsome way.
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It's Matthew West's praise and worship music for your Sunday. In all things, we are more than conquerors through him who loved us. That's Romans 8:37. And this is David Crouch.

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1: Plants Before the Sun? 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But this does not work, as the days of creation are in a different order than the evolutionary timeline. For example, God created plants on day 3. God then created the sun, moon and stars on day 4. 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The plants existed one day before God created the sun. Instead of trying to fit man's ideas into the text, we need to start with God's word and allow it to be the authority.
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3: You know, life has a way of throwing us curves. 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Cholesterol-free couples, for example, get creative in handling their differences or compromise to work through a disagreement. But it's more than just that. They're willing to change themselves, if necessary, in order to grow through a circumstance. But the cholesterol of rigidity and stubbornness keeps other couples stuck. They aren't willing to change or consider the other's point of view. They just keep beating their head against the same wall, expecting it to move. 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

song proves that some very beautiful things can come out of hardships. Crosspoint Church in Nashville was hit by a tornado that severely damaged their building. Then COVID happened, and they said, we need to learn how to trust God, even when things look hopeless. That's where the song Never Going Back was born. That kicks off this hour of Sunday praise and worship. Here's Andrew Ripp.

0: the Sidewalk Prophets. Maybe you felt like that before, hitting rock bottom, and you want to make that your prayer as well. Father, let it be. Sunday Praise and Worship. I'm Dodd Morris. 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She added that to our prayer wall. 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

0: Elevation Worship, John Reddick before that, part of our Sunday Praise and Worship. I'm Dodd Morris. Want to hear a stirring testimony in song? It was a turning point in the life of Cody Carnes. He's husband to Carrie Job. He found himself realizing he'd been in a place that instead of wanting to know God more, he was kind of in a period where he just wondered what he could get from God. One day, sitting at the piano, he repented, reset his heart, and wept before the Lord, and turned out the song, Nothing Else. We'll have it for you next.
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5: 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I am the gate. Whoever enters through me will be saved. 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The thief comes only to steal and kill and destroy. 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

safe to say she's one of the matriarchs of gospel music, Cece Winans. 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

0: These are the resources that we have as followers of Jesus, both to come low and listen and ask great questions, and then to offer this beautiful, stunning story of Jesus.
1: Hi, I'm Mark Gothier with Crew and Making Your Life Count. Glenn Packiam's main purpose is to make known the stunning story of Jesus.
0: Maybe the story you've heard is there's an angry God who can't wait to send people to hell. But can I tell you a more beautiful story of a God who made you, who calls you good, a God who came for you, a God who's looking to redeem you, a God who suffered alongside you and knows what it's like to be in pain? These are the resources that we have as followers of Jesus, both to come low and listen and ask great questions, and then to offer this beautiful, stunning story of Jesus. So when my kids were little, they would go to preschool, and there was this little game called What's in the Bag? And you put a mystery item in a brown paper bag, you put the letter of the item on the outside of the bag, and then you read this little riddle. And so one day, we put the letter O and on the bag, and they brought it into their preschool.
1: The world is asking, what's in the bag? Let's make sure we show them the real Jesus.
0: The riddle was something like, this is a tasty treat, it's sweet to eat. And the kids got excited because, oh my gosh, we're getting Oreos today. Turns out it was a bag of oranges. They were disappointed at that. And I think sometimes when the church, our outward-facing mission in the world, we go, hey, you need to come to church. And I think people are wanting to ask us, well, what's in the bag? What am I saying yes to? Am I saying yes to a political agenda? Am I saying yes to your social opinions? And listen, people are entitled to their own opinions, but what we must never do is confuse our own personal opinions with the gospel proclamation of who Jesus is and Father, Son, and Holy Spirit.
1: People need to know that God lovingly pursues them, and you can offer them the true and beautiful story of Jesus. Discover more about that at cru.org/life.
2: 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She was locked out. 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Maybe you've been locked out much of your life, excluded, abandoned, unheard, unnoticed. 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Jesus stands at the door, waiting to welcome you into a personal relationship with him. To learn how, call 888-NEED-HIM.
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Jamie McDonald, Ain't No Way, kicking off another hour of Sunday Praise and Worship. I'm Dodd Morris. While her specific circumstances may have been very different from King David, still some overlap before he wrote these words in Psalm 9:10. For you, Lord, have never forsaken those who seek you. Seeking God today, praising him next with passion. See

0: Well, I learned this week the song is also doing very well in Australia. There's a cool karaoke version on YouTube if you'd like to check that out too. One of the songs on our Praise and Worship Channel playlist from We Are Messengers, that's Faith, Hope, and Love. I'm Dodd Morris. Stick around to hear from Matthew West, Ben Fuller, and next, Laura Story.
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Laura Story. It's called Majesty. I'm Dodd Morris. Interesting question posed for us in Matthew 5. If you love those who love you, what reward will you get? It's all about loving our enemies. From the Sermon on the Mount, this month's Today in the Word, get it at praiseandworship.org.

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0: grateful for you.
1: You know, so often when we approach the Lord in prayer, it's because of a need that we have in our lives. The Lord does want to hear from us on that. But I'm sure he's also delighted if and when we come to him and say, God, I'm just grateful. That's Chandler Moore, Sunday Praise and Worship. I'm Dodd Morris as we invite you to check out the prayer wall. Why not focus on leaving your praise reports for the upcoming week? We'd love to see that. Katie Nicole has much to be thankful for as Jesus in her life turned the impossible to possible. We'll hear from Katie next.
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been going through my mind since I heard it earlier in the week. It really is Amazing Grace, David Crowder and Phil Wickham, part of our Sunday Praise and Worship. I'm Dot Morris. This past week, I was searching for a quote on grace, and you can't say it any better than Romans 8:1. Right now, this very minute, there is no condemnation for those that are in Christ Jesus. House Fires will wrap the hour. Right now, it's Stephen Curtis Chapman and We Fall Down. Enjoy your Sunday, and have a great week.

0: Thanks for listening now to the Public Square from the American Policy Roundtable with Dave Zanotti. I'm Wayne Shepherd, and Dave, you're in a bit of a rut when it comes to messages that you give at Bethel Chapel in Ohio. You preach on the 4th every year, right?
1: Year after year after year. I didn't realize I was in a rut. I just thought I was in
0: a good
1: groove.
0: It's a good rut, yeah.
1: I thought I was in the pocket, man. Yeah. Why do we preach on the Declaration of Independence? Why do we say every single year at least portions of the Declaration over and over and over again? Number one, so we don't forget. Because one of the greatest challenges to a country that has been blessed with prosperity is to forget where you came from. And that's important. I would to God that every church in America would preach on the weekend of the 4th of July, that they would preach on the first principles of the Declaration. Why? Because those first principles mention God four times in the document. And it's not some mystical God or some God that they thought up somewhere as an 18th century wonderful experiment. This is the God of the Bible. This is the God of Abraham, Isaac, and Jacob. This is the God of Mount Sinai and the Ten Commandments. This is the God who spoke. And the Word of God made flesh, came to earth in the person of Jesus Christ. This is a true conversation with the reality of biblical revelation that we find in the Declaration. And it is an endless source of being able to talk more about how we can work harder to make the liberty that is celebrated real.
0: 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And we're excited for you to hear what happened at the American Mission Center on the 4th of July. 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Have a great week. We'll see you next time.
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4: Welcome to Revive Our Hearts Weekend. I'm your host, Dana Gresh, and today we're doing something really special. I invited my dear friend Nancy DeMoss Wolgemuth to let us peek inside the very place where so much of her studying, praying, and writing happens. I'm talking about her study.
5: First thing you're going to notice is that there are bookshelves everywhere, and books floor to ceiling, crammed in, sometimes two or three deep. Yes, it's a little bit messy, so we'll pretend like you don't see that. But I want you to check this out, because my bookshelves give you a little window into who I am, my thinking, and my heart. So, yes, I've got quite a few Bibles, a sweet collection of Bibles I've been through over the years. They're all lined up there. There's a shelf with my journals from the time I was in, I think, junior high school. They're all lined up there. And then I got a bookshelf of hymnals. Yes, I'm a hymnal collector. But then you got to see this section. This is multiple bookshelves, a whole section actually scattered throughout my study at home and also my study at the office, that's set aside for biographies. Oh, yes. I love biographies. The first one I read when I was in, as early as I could read, was a biography of J.C. Penney. And the next one I remember reading was one on William Carey, the shoemaker who gave India the Bible. This book touched my life in such a deep way, impacted my thinking, my values, my heart, my love for Jesus, and my love for the world. Here's another one about a courageous British missionary to China. Her name was Gladys Aylward, and she was known as the Little Woman. I've got some biographies on her. And then here's one, actually I've got several, all about Hudson Taylor, who was also a British missionary to China. Oh, and this book, it's a big one. It's by Elizabeth Elliot on the life of Amy Carmichael, called A Chance to Die. And as you can see, there are many, many more in this collection of biographies. I haven't read them all, but I sure would love to. Are you getting the picture? I really do love these. And it's been true of me for years and years. To this day, I'm passionate about encouraging God's people to pass these stories on from one generation to the next. Now, for sure, my favorite biographies are the ones that tell the stories of men and women that God used to do extraordinary things for his kingdom. But I've noticed something about these people. In many ways, they were actually quite ordinary. We might even have called them unremarkable. A lot of them faced huge limitations. Most of them had significant obstacles that they had to overcome. But when these people trusted in an extraordinary God, he used them in extraordinary ways. And on the pages of Christian biographies, I've discovered over and over again that in God's kingdom, the true greats are actually